By the David J. Lewis Evangelistic Association in conjunction with the Churches of Christ. Your speaker is David J. Lewis, the evangelist of the association.

0: Good evening. This is John David Berlin for the Church of Christ welcoming you to the Know Your Bible program. We thank you for tuning our program in this week. The Churches of Christ in Morenci, Eloy, the Tonto Congregation in Phoenix, and the Church of Christ in Coquille, Oregon, take pleasure in bringing you another message from God's Holy Word. And now here is my grandpa, David J. Lewis.
1: Thank you, John David. I want you to know that your grandpa is very proud of you. My friends, as lovers of God's Word, I know that you have your Bibles at hand. Let's open them to the book of Genesis and chapter 21. I will begin reading with verse 1. And the Lord visited Sarah as he had said, and the Lord did unto Sarah as he had spoken. For Sarah conceived and bare Abraham a son in his old age, at the set time of which God had spoken to him. And Abram called the name of his son that was born unto him, whom Sarah bore to him, Isaac. And Abraham circumcised his son Isaac, being 8 days old, as God had commanded him. And Abraham was 100 years old when his son Isaac was born unto him. And Sarah said, God hath made me to laugh, so that all that hear will laugh with me. And she said, who would have said unto Abraham that Sarah should have given children such? For I have borne him a son in his old age. And the child grew and was weaned. And Abraham made a great feast the same day that Isaac was weaned. In Genesis chapter 21, verses 1 through 8. This evening, we're going to study some things concerning the promised son of Abraham. We begin with God fulfilling his promise to Abraham. Moses wrote, and the Lord visited Sarah as he had said, and the Lord did unto Sarah as he had spoken. For Sarah conceived and bare Abraham a son in his old age, at the set time in which God had spoken to him. And Abraham called the name of his son that was born unto him, whom Sarah bare to him, Isaac. Genesis chapter 21, verses 1 through 3. God had made a promise to Abraham 25 years before. One lesson we can learn here is that God is not controlled by time as we know it. As a big fisherman wrote, Beloved, be not ignorant of this one thing, that one day is with the Lord as 1,000 years, and 1,000 years is one day. 2 Peter chapter 3 and verse 8. God always keeps his promises to his children. We can fully trust him. A second thing we learn is that when God makes a promise, he has a definite date in mind. When Paul wrote to the church at Galatia, he told them, when the fullness of time was come, God sent forth his son. Galatians chapter 4 and verse 4. The venerable apostle was saying that Jesus came to earth when the plan of God arrived at the appointed day. Abraham named his son Laughter. That is the meaning of the word Isaac. Perhaps it was in reference to the way he fell on the ground laughing when God made the promise to him. Genesis chapter 17 and verse 17. Then for the first time we read of an eternal biblical concept. And Abraham circumcised his son Isaac, being 8 days old, as God had commanded him. Genesis chapter 21 and verse 4. We're never told when circumcision became an ordinance of God for his children, but it had been required with Abraham and is required of Christians today. Paul wrote, in whom also ye are circumcised with the circumcision made without hands, and putting off the body the sins of the flesh by the circumcision of Christ. Colossians chapter 2 and verse 11. Circumcision is a cutting away. We're to cut away the sins of our lives. We do this by following the command that Ananias gave to Saul of Tarsus. And now, why tarriest thou? Arise and be baptized and wash away thy sins, calling on the name of the Lord. Acts chapter 22 and verse 16. We spoke earlier of God having a time frame when he speaks. My favorite verse in the Bible says, but they that wait upon the Lord shall renew their strength. They shall mount up with wings as eagles. They shall run and not be weary, and they shall walk and not faint. Isaiah chapter 40 and verse 31. Apparently, Sarai, for whatever reason, couldn't wait for God's time. Thus we read, "Now Sarai, Abram's wife, bare him no children, and she had a handmaid, an Egyptian whose name was Hagar. And Sarai said unto Abram, Behold now, the Lord hath restrained me from bearing. I pray thee, go in unto my maid. It may be that I may obtain children by her. And Abraham hearkened to the voice of Sarai. And Sarai, Abram's wife, took Hagar, her maid, the Egyptian, after Abram had dwelt 10 years in the land of Canaan, and gave her to her husband Abram to be his wife. And he went in unto Hagar, and she conceived. And when she saw that she had conceived, her mistress was despised in her eyes." Genesis chapter 16, verses 1 through 4. Like many of us, Sarai and I in no way excuse the sin of Abram in this. However, we have a God that will give us what we want and let us deal with the consequences. As Paul wrote to the church at Thessalonica, "And for this cause God shall send them strong delusion, that they should believe a lie, that they all might be damned who believe not the truth, but had pleasure in unrighteousness." 2 Thessalonians chapter 2, verses 11 and 12. God will not lead us into temptation, but once we decide that we're going to do wrong, he will help us to do what is wrong. Notice he does not bring us to do evil, but once we do, he has put certain processes in order, and we cannot do wrong and expect God to change the results of our sin. When Sarai and Abram decided to use Hagar, their motives may have been pure, but their actions contained several sins, which I won't enumerate at this time. Let's just say that the consequences of this action were very unfortunate. It changed the harmony of the family unit. Hagar got pregnant and lorded it over Sarai because she couldn't. Yes, men, even if the wrong is conceived and insisted upon by your woman, you will be blamed by her as the cause of the consequences. This act was planned and nudged by Sarai. But when Hagar became pregnant and Sarai's plan seemed a success, it wasn't entirely as Sarai hoped so. She blamed Abram for the negative aspects of the deed. Finally, on the day that Isaac was weaned, Sarai's jealousy exploded. It is recorded, "And Sarah now saw the son of Hagar, the Egyptian, which he had borne unto Abraham, mocking. Wherefore she said unto Abraham, Cast out this bondwoman and her son, for the son of this bondwoman shall not be heir with my son, even with Isaac. And the thing was very grievous in Abraham's sight, because of his son. And God said unto Abraham, Let it not be grievous in thy sight because of the lad, and because of thy bondwoman, and all that Sarai has said unto thee, hearken unto thy voice, for in Isaac shall thy seed be called, and also the son of the bondwoman will I make a nation, because he is thy seed." Genesis chapter 21, verses 9 through 13. I don't know what Ishmael was, but I suspect he was being a normal big brother. I have 2 sons and now 2 grandsons. I've also been a foster father to several boys, and I've seen how boys will tease and torment younger brothers. Whatever he was doing was the straw that broke the proverbial camel's back. Sarah exploded and demanded that Abraham get rid of Hagar and Ishmael. Abraham was upset by this, but God told him not to be, to go ahead and obey Sarah. He reminded him that he gave Isaac as the son of the promise, but Ishmael was also his son. It would be through Isaac that the seed would be called. However, he will also make a covenant with the bondwoman's son. Ishmael will be the progenitor of a nation himself. Then we read, "And it came to pass after these things that God did tempt Abraham and said unto him, Abraham. And he said, Behold, here I am. And he said, Take now thy son, thine only son Isaac, whom thou lovest, and get thee into the land of Moriah, and offer him there for a burnt offering upon one of the mountains which I will tell thee of. And Abraham rose up early in the morning, and saddled his ass and took two of his young men with him, and Isaac his son, and clove the wood for the burnt offering, and rose up and went into the place which God had told him. Then on the third day Abraham lifted up his eyes and saw the place afar off. And Abraham said unto his young men, Abide ye here with the ass, and I and the lad would go yonder and worship and come again to you. And Abraham took the wood of the burnt offering and laid it upon Isaac his son. And he took the fire in his hand and a knife, and they went both of them together. And Isaac spake unto Abraham his father and said, My father. And he said, Here am I, my son. And he said, Behold the fire and the wood, but where is the lamb for a burnt offering? And Abraham said, My son, God will provide himself a lamb for a burnt offering. So they went both of them together, and they came to the place which God had told him of. And Abraham built an altar there, and laid the wood in order, and bound Isaac his son, and laid him on the altar upon the wood. And Abraham stretched forth his hand, and took the knife to slay his son. And the angel of the Lord called unto him out of heaven, and said, Abraham, Abraham. And he said, Here am I. And he said, Lay not thine hand upon the lad, neither do thou anything unto him. For now I know that thou fearest God, seeing that thou hast not withheld thy son, thine only son, from me. And Abraham lifted up his eyes and looked, and behold, behind him a ram caught in a thicket by his horns. And Abraham went and took the ram and offered him up for a burnt offering in the stead of his son. And Abraham called the name of that place Jehovah Jireh, as it is said to this day, In the mount of the Lord it shall be seen. And the angel of the Lord called unto Abraham out of heaven the second time, and said, By myself have I sworn, saith the Lord, for because thou hast done this thing, and hast not withheld thy son, thine only son, that in blessing I will bless thee, and in multiplying I will multiply thy seed as the stars of the heaven, and as the sand which is upon the seashore. And thy seed shall possess the gate of his enemies, and in thy seed shall all the nations of the earth be blessed, because thou hast obeyed my voice. Genesis chapter 22, verses 1 through 18. This is one of the most prophetic events in the Bible concerning Christ. Psalm 22 has much to say about the crucifixion of our Lord, but Genesis 22 contains many prophetic pictures of our Lord's crucifixion as well. God chose Isaac for the sacrifice. As taught in the New Testament, God chose Christ as our sacrifice. As Jesus told Nicodemus, For God so loved the world that he gave his only begotten Son, that whosoever believeth in him should not perish, but have everlasting life. For God sent not his Son into the world to condemn the world, but that the world through him might be saved. John chapter 3, verses 16 and 17. Paul wrote, But God commendeth his love toward us, and that while we were yet sinners, Christ died for us. Romans chapter 5 and verse 8. God chose a spot for the sacrifice of Isaac. God also chose a place for the sacrifice of Christ. The messianic prophet declared, And many people shall go and say, Come ye, and let us go up to the mountain of the Lord, to the house of the God of Jacob, and he will teach us of his ways, and we will walk in his paths. For out of Zion shall go forth the law and the word of the Lord from Jerusalem. Isaiah chapter 2 and verse 3. The place where Isaac was sacrificed is the exact spot where Jesus was crucified, on a hillside just outside the temple in Jerusalem. If one studies the scriptures, they will find that the temple of Solomon was built on Moriah, and that would put Golgotha on Moriah, just outside of the city of Jerusalem. The place of the sacrifice of Isaac was 3 days from where Abraham and Isaac lived. That means that in Abraham's eyes, his son was dead for 3 days. In Faith's Hall of Fame, the Hebrews author writes of this when he says that Abraham offered Isaac, accounting that God was able to raise him up even from the dead. Hebrews chapter 11 and verse 19. Paul wrote to Corinth, For I delivered unto you first of all that which also I received, how that Christ died for our sins according to the Scriptures, and that he is buried, and that he rose again the third day according to the Scriptures. 1 Corinthians chapter 15, verses 3 and 4. Isaac carried his own wood to be sacrificed on. The disciple Jesus loved wrote, "And he, bearing his cross, went forth into a place called the place of a skull, which is called in the Hebrew Golgotha." John chapter 19 and verse 17. Isaac asked his father, "Where is a lamb for a burnt offering?" And Abraham said, "My son, God will provide himself a lamb for a burnt offering." Genesis chapter 22, verses 7 and 8. If one would read this correctly, Abraham is literally saying that God would be the lamb for a burnt offering. Paul wrote to the church at Philippi, "Who being in the form of God, thought it not robbery to be equal with God, but made himself of no reputation, and took on him the form of a servant, and was made in the likeness of men. And being found in fashion as a man, he humbled himself, and became obedient unto death, even the death of the cross." Philippians chapter 2, verses 7 and 8. John the Baptist pointed out Jesus to two of his disciples and declared, "Behold, the Lamb of God." John chapter 1 and verse 36. God called Isaac Abraham's only son. What about Ishmael? The answer is found in Hebrews when we read, "By faith Abraham, when he was tried, offered up Isaac, and he that received the promises offered up his only begotten son." Hebrews chapter 11 and verse 17. The word begotten means only one of its kind. Isaac was the son of promise to Abraham, the only one of promise. Therefore, God calls him the only son of Abraham. "And Abraham lifted up his eyes and looked, and behold, behind him a ram caught in a thicket by his horns." Genesis chapter 22 and verse 13. This makes for a good Bible lesson. However, the Hebrew is a clear prophecy. The exact words are, "a lamb crowned with thorns," Mark wrote, "and they clothed him with purple, and plaited a crown of thorns, and put it about his head." Mark chapter 15 and verse 17. Finally, we read, "And in thy seed shall all the nations of the earth be blessed." Paul explained this seed promise to the churches of Galatia. Now to Abraham and his seeds were the promises made. He said not, "and seeds as of many, but as of one, and to thy seed, which is Christ." Galatians chapter 3 and verse 16. In the same chapter, Paul wrote, "For ye are all the children of God by faith in Christ Jesus. For as many of you as have been baptized into Christ hath put on Christ. There is neither Jew nor Greek. There is neither bond nor free. There is neither male nor female. For ye are all one in Christ Jesus. And if you be Christ, then are ye Abraham's seed and heirs according to the promise." Galatians chapter 3, verses 26 through 29. As Christians, we are the promised seed. When Isaac was 45 years old, Abraham decided it was time for him to take a wife. And Abraham was old and well stricken in age, and the Lord had blessed Abraham in all things. And Abraham said unto his eldest servant of his house, that ruled over all that he had, "Put, I pray thee, thy hand under my thigh, and I will make thee swear by the Lord, the God of heaven and the God of the earth, that thou shalt not take a wife unto my son of the Canaanites, but among whom I dwell. But thou shalt go unto my country and to my kindred and take a wife unto my son Isaac." Genesis chapter 24, verses 1 through 4. Eleazar went into the land that Abraham told him to choose a daughter-in-law from. When he approached the city of Nahor, he stopped to rest by a well close to the city. And either ironically or maybe by design, it was time for the women of the city to draw water. He knew that it was time for the water drawing. We know this because of his prayer. He asked God to let it come to pass that the damsel to whom I shall say, "Let down thy pitcher, I pray thee, that I may drink. And she shall say, 'Drink,' and I will give thy camels drink also. Let the same be she that thou hast appointed for thy servant Isaac. Thereby shall I know that thou hast shown kindness unto my master. And it came to pass, before he had done speaking, that behold, Rebekah came out, who was born to Bethuel, son of Milcah, the wife of Nahor, Abraham's brother, with her pitcher upon her shoulder. Genesis chapter 24, verses 14 and 15. Eleazar asked for water. Rebekah gave him water, then watered all of his camels. Eleazar gave her an earring weighing half a shekel and two bracelets on her hands weighing 10 shekels of gold. He asked her whose daughter she was and invited himself to lodge at her father's house. She invited them to stay at her father's and mother's home. Her brother heard the commotion, so we read, and Rebekah had a brother, and his name was Laban. And Laban ran out unto the man unto the well. Genesis chapter 24 and verse 29. Before Eleazar would eat, he revealed who he was and why he was back in the land of Laban. Laban and Bethuel gave their permission for Rebekah to journey to Isaac. When Isaac was in the field performing his evening prayers, he lifted up his eyes, and seeing Eleazar and Rebekah coming, he went to meet them. Then Moses recorded, and the servant told Isaac all things that he had done. And Isaac brought her into his mother's, Sarah's tent, and took Rebekah, and she became his wife. And he loved her, and Isaac was comforted after his mother's death. Genesis chapter 24, verses 66 and 67. Today in the United States, it is generally accepted that at the age of 18, a child is no longer responsible to its parents. In some areas, the children are allowed to make their own decisions about adult things. Some places allow children as young as 13 to marry. Listen to the story of Isaac. And Isaac was 40 years old when he took Rebekah to wife. Genesis chapter 25, verse 20. Isaac died at 180 years young. Genesis chapter 35 and 28. This is David Lewis for the Church of Christ, inviting you to visit us this week. In Phoenix, we're located at 1101 West Tonto Street and at 43 West Broadway Road. There are Churches of Christ in your area that are in partnership with this program. 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If you're in Coquille, Oregon, visit the Church of Christ where you are a stranger only once. If you have a Bible question, or I may be of some service to you, please do not hesitate to call upon me at 480-209-6154. I'm at your beck and call anytime, day or night. If you would prefer, you may write to me at 2114 West Apache Trail, Suite 1, number 145 in Apache Junction, Arizona. Our zip code is 85120. If you would like a compact disc of this program, or a CD of any other Bible subject, let your request be known, and I'll send you one at absolutely no cost to you. On October the 11th through the 15th, the Churches of Christ are conducting our annual Arizona Lectureship here in Phoenix. We have one theme for the entire week, with over 50 speakers each discussing a different aspect of that theme. All are invited and are welcome to attend. It's an enjoyable time of edification. Come, bring your friends, sing glorious songs to God, fellowship with us, learn the scriptures with us, eat with us if you're hungry, but most of all, just have a good, enjoyable time with us for the week. Until we meet again at this same time next week, this is David Lewis saying that it is my sincerest wish that the good Lord will bless you and keep you.

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10: Friend, I'm so excited that you're here right now, and I want you to stay tuned because we're going to talk today about one of the most powerful things in Scripture that Jesus demonstrates for us. If we can get this principle down, then we will be prepared no matter what comes our way, no matter the storm, no matter the adversity, no matter the challenge, you will be prepared for anything and everything the enemy could throw at you. Come along with me. Let's dig into the Word. I am Charlana Kelly, and this is Engage for Influence.

Friends, today is really important day because we're going to talk about developing your "it is written" statement. Your "it is written" statement refers to what Jesus did with Satan when he came out of the wilderness. Remember, God, through the Holy Spirit, led Jesus into the wilderness after he had been baptized in the River Jordan. And during that time, he was tempted, he was tried, he was proven during that season of fasting in the wilderness, because, you know, Jesus had to go through everything that we did, right? He was fully God, but fully man. And he came to the earth to absolutely live a life alongside of us as a human being. Remember, he said, listen, I could call legions down here right now and defeat all of you. When he was hanging on the cross before he died, he said, you don't take my life, I willingly lay it down. And so Jesus, even though he had all of the power, all of the authority that God had given him, he stripped himself of that to come to earth as a baby and to live this life alongside of us in a sinless manner, so that when the fullness of time came, he could pay the price for sin, past, present, and future, with the ultimate desire to reconcile humanity back to God. Praise the Lord. I am so thankful for Jesus and what he did. He modeled something for us in the wilderness that we need to live our lives by today. He spent that time in fasting before the Lord, preparing himself for ministry. It wasn't until he came out of the wilderness that the word says he came out in the power of the Spirit. This comes out of Luke 4, and we see that he continually said something to Satan as Satan tried to get him to forfeit his authority as well. You see, Satan, he doesn't hear our thoughts. He doesn't know our future, our days. He doesn't know the will or the plans or the purposes of God. All he can do is watch what's unfolding. Watch how we react to things. Watch about the events that are unfolding in our lives. And he uses all of that to manipulate and deceive us. He was doing the same thing with Jesus. He had seen him be baptized in the River Jordan. He had watched that dove come down from heaven and light upon Jesus. He heard the Father's words when he said, "This is my Son in whom I am well pleased." And so Satan is there in the wilderness. He sees what's happening. He is the

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4: Adam and Eve gave me their dominion. They gave me their authority. And so we ceded it to Satan in the garden. That's why he's saying to Jesus that for this has been delivered to me and I give it to whomever I wish. Therefore, if you will worship before me, all will be yours. And Jesus answered and said, get thee behind me, Satan, for it is written, you shall worship the Lord your God, and him only shall you serve. Then Satan brought Jesus to Jerusalem, set him on the pinnacle, which means the highest point of the temple, and said to him, if you are the Son of God, throw yourself down from here, for it is written, he shall give his angels charge over you to keep you. See, he's twisting the word here and using it to try to manipulate and deceive Jesus. And it says, and in their hands they will bear you up, lest you dash your foot against a stone. And Jesus answered and said to him, it has been said, you shall not tempt the Lord your God. Now, when the devil ended every temptation, he departed him until a more opportune time. Then Jesus returned in the power of the Spirit to Galilee, and news of him went out through all the surrounding region, and he taught in their synagogues, being glorified by all. So Jesus had to go through this whole situation, because he was being tempted, right? He was tempted the same way that we are tempted, tempted as like a man. He was exposed to and experienced everything that human beings experience. And here we see this season of time, 40 days, where he was actually proven by the Father to be tried and true. And he came out in the power of the Spirit. And so that same way that he responded back to Satan with the word of God in the instances where Satan used the word to try to tempt him, he used power and authority to try to tempt him, you know, because we're so hungry as human beings sometimes for power and authority. We want control, we want promotion, we want money, we want all the things that this life we think can afford us and give us the peace that we so desire that can only come from God. And so he's trying to tempt Jesus with power and authority there, but Jesus knows exactly what he's doing, and he answers him with, it is written. And so we need to think about that. What is going to be your it is written ability? Well, it's going to be the Word of God, because we can only answer with the Word of God, because the Word of God is true. And, you know, it will never change. It is forever settled. God changes not. He gave His Word. His Word changes not. And He's the same yesterday, today, and forever. His Word will always be the same yesterday, today, and forever. And so it is steak on the plate, man. We can count on it. We can count on him. His answer to his promises is yes and amen. We need only to call upon him and to pray and proclaim and declare his word. So that's basically what Jesus is doing with each of these temptations. He's reminding him of what God said. It is written, or it has been said, right? And so we have to develop it. So we would be really wise to take all of the different

0: circumstances in our life and come up with a word that we are going to stand on, a scripture, a verse for what we're going to stand upon. So whatever you're going through today, whatever challenges, whatever adversity, dig into the Word of God and get a promise out of the Word of God and stand upon it. Let that become your, it is written, statement and ability. And then when you get weak in your own flesh and you start doubting, you can go back to the Word and say, it is written, blah, blah, blah, blah, blah. And or when the enemy is tempting or, you know, just trying to aggravate you and remind you of what you're going through and tell you that God doesn't hear you and tell you God is not going to honor His word and tell you that God's promises aren't true, then you can say back, it is written, and ultimately get thee behind me, Satan, right? Just get thee behind me, Satan. I don't want to hear it. I'm done with you. You have no power in my life. I have all power and authority over you. So get thee behind me in the name of Jesus. So let me give you a few examples, okay? So let's say that you need, you have a need, that you have a financial need and you, you're waiting on God to provide it. You're asking God to provide it. So Philippians 4:19 is a verse that I stand on when I have a need. My God shall supply all of my need according to His riches and glory through Christ Jesus. And so that is my promise. That is where I stand. And that is what I say. It is written. This is the promise. This is what I'm believing for. And then I thank God. I thank you, God, that you have supplied all of my need according to your riches and glory. And you know, that according to riches and glory means that His provision is not according to my bank account. It's not according to my ability. It's not according to anything that's of me. It's according to what He owns. It's according to His provision. And the Word says that the earth is His and the fullness thereof, that He owns a cattle on a thousand hills. So God has it all. He can get whatever He wants into my hands. In fact, there's scripture that says the wealth of the wicked is laid up for the just or the righteous. And it will come to us, whatever we need. We'll have what we need when we need it. God always provides. And we will rejoice together. Okay, so what's another it is written statement that we could develop using the scripture? Well, how about this? I am sick. What does the Word say about it? It says, by His stripes, we were healed. That comes out of one of Peter's epistles. You know, we find the Word, we stand upon the Word, and we thank God that it's true in our lives, that it's coming to pass, all the good of what God has for us. And so, you know, that's how it is. I'm sick. What does the Word say? By His stripes, I am healed. He sent His word and He healed me. I lay hands on the sick and they are healed. I lay hands on myself and I am healed. All right. So there you go. It is written. That is about healing. What else is there? You're in adversity. And Jesus said, you know, count it all joy when you fall into various trials. That actually may be something that Paul said. Let me see if I can find that super quick. But Jesus said, you know, in this world, we're going to have tribulation, but be of good cheer. I have overcome the world. And He called us more than conquerors in Christ Jesus, that we are overcomers. And so we are those that are, we have everything we need. We are not without. We are not those that are without. We have every single thing that we need that pertains to life and to godliness. So here's the thing. This is this life. When Paul wrote those words that you've been given all things that pertain to life and godliness, He was talking about the here and now. We have everything that we need that pertains to this life. Right? We aren't going to really have any needs in heaven because everything is provided. No sickness, no disease, right? And so we've got to believe that we have all the things that we need that pertain to life and godliness. And so there it is again, our it is written statement, our it is written ability. This keeps us in faith. This keeps us in our power and authority because we can take the word of God, we can proclaim it, we can stand upon it, we can hold the line to it, and we can rejoice and thank God that it's going to happen before it ever does. And so we've got to get into the place where we are led by the Spirit of God, and that the word of God is our test. The word of God is what we stand upon, and there it is. That's what we need. That's what we've got to have. And so we've got to begin to live our life in that manner. I want to read out of Ephesians 6 here really quickly. You know, because we've been going through Ephesians 6 regarding all of these matters here in this believer's authority, because God has fully arrayed us with the battle armor that we need. We have our spiritual armor. We're seated in heavenly places in Christ Jesus. And so we've got to take our position, stay there, and understand how to operate in it. So Ephesians 6:17 tells us this, to take the helmet of salvation and the sword of the Spirit, which is the word of God. That's our it is written statement, comes from the word of God. Praying always with all prayer and supplication in the Spirit, being watchful to this end with all perseverance and supplication for all the saints. See, there it is. There it is. Our power and our authority is released in prayer. Right? We have to have the mind of Christ, the salvation, the helmet of salvation, the mind of Christ, the understanding that we are saved, that we are His, that we are secure, we are guaranteed, we have the stamp, the seal of the guarantee of the Holy Spirit upon our lives. We're safely and securely held in God's pavilion in the power of His presence. We're seated with Christ in heavenly places. We've got to have that mental understanding, both in our mind and in our heart, because out of the abundance of the heart, the mouth speaks. And so we've got to, the proverb says 4:23, it says we have to guard our heart above all things, for out of it flow the issues of life. So if our heart is full of the word of God, guess what our mouth is going to speak? It's going to speak the word of God. We are going to be fully active and engaged with that sword of the Spirit, which is the word of God. And we're going to know how to wield that sword with the word of God in prayer. We're going to know how to do it because the Holy Spirit is going to teach us. But it says here, praying always with all prayer and supplication in the Spirit. Praying in the Spirit is praying in your heavenly language, tongues, praying in the understanding, and praying in the Spirit. The Spirit, when we pray in the Spirit, it's with groanings and utterances that cannot be understood. Romans 8 says that when we do that, we pray out the perfect will of God for our lives. And so when we're alone with God in our prayer closet, when we're spending time with Him, we need to pray with all manner of prayer. God will give us understanding. We will pray the word of God. He will give us the scripture that we need to pray out and proclaim and declare. We will be full of the word of God. We will have our it is written statements so that when the enemy tries to deceive us, we know what we're standing upon. We know what God has said, and we can do like Jesus and say back to Him, "No, Satan, it is written." And we have the ability to put everything that Satan would bring against us, we have the ability to put that under our feet, to not be moved by it. And so So we've got to develop this mental attitude that it's God and God alone. It's His Word and His Word alone. That we don't allow all of the amalgamation of belief systems to come in. That is something that the church is suffering from right now. When I say the church, I mean God's people. God's people. Jesus loves the church. Can we just put that to rest right now? Can we put the thoughts about everything that's wrong in the church out of our thinking? Jesus loves His bride. He loves His bride. And we see in the book of Revelation that He goes to great lengths to get the church to turn around and come back to Him. And so we have to understand how much He loves us. But as the church corporately, there is so much power that gets released when we come together in unity in the bond of peace and we pray out the perfect will of God and we pray out the Word of God. And so, you know, we've got to know that it's God and God alone, the Word and the Word alone. And so all of these other belief systems that come in, I'm thinking, you know, secularism, humanism, you know, more focused on the human experience. You know, if you listen really closely, you can see in the body of Christ times and seasons when it was more of a self-help session than it was really a teaching and training of how to go and do the Great Commission. You know, and that's still going on today. Secularism can be more focused on science. You know, we have New Ageism as well, which seems right, sounds like the Word of God, but God's not in it. You know, there's this Jesus that they want, you know, to say that He's winking at sin, that sin is really not, that important, that God would accept sin in all these places when the Word of God says sin separates us from Him. And so we've got to get back in there and understand that God is immutable and unchangeable, that God is going to honor His Word. He is a just God. There is justice. There will be judgment. And the judgment comes in the form of really a love that's just saying, listen, I'm going to challenge you and chastise you in this season right now because I don't want you to destroy yourself. I don't want you to die in your sin. And so we have to understand in this hour, if we're really going to walk in the gifts that God has given us and the power and the authority in that place that we've been given in the heavenlies, if we're going to be seated there, then all these other things are going to have to go from our life. They're just going to have to go. So friend, I want you to ask God today to search your heart. Like King David wrote, search me and know me, see if there's any wicked way in me and lead me in the paths of righteousness for your name's sake. And so search us, Father, search us and know us. Reveal if there's anything in us that needs to go. Just like Jesus in that 40 days in the wilderness, it was almost like a cleansing. You know, throughout that time, Satan's tempting him. We see it in the scripture. He's getting all of the stuff out of him that needs to go. And that's what we need to do, especially in this hour that we live in, especially now. And so, Father, in the name of Jesus, I ask you to search us and know us, myself and every person watching. Search us right now and reveal in us if there's any hidden way that is unpleasing to you, that is separating us from you. Search us right now and know us. Create in us a clean heart, a steadfast spirit. And we repent. We repent from doing the things that separate us from you. And Jesus, we ask you to cover us with your blood, to keep us. We set a guard at our lips, that no perverse thing would come out of our mouth. We ask you to cleanse our hearts, create in us that new heart. Give us that heart of flesh that we will be your people and you will be our God. Keep us close. We decide. We make the choice. We're going to remain close to you. and we're going to serve you all the days of our life in Jesus' name. Now, friend, if you've prayed that prayer, then God is going to begin to work in your life, and the Holy Spirit is going to start showing you things that need to change. Change quickly. Obey Him quickly. Obey Him quickly in the days ahead, and you will stay right there with Him in the place of safety and security and protection. We want to abide in the shadow of the Almighty, under the wings of our Savior. And we do that through obedience. We do that through love, through just desiring to be with Him. Then we make a way to do it. Get into your Word, study your Word, develop your "it is written" ability and statement. And if you want to send me a note and share some of those with me, I'd love to hear from you. You can go to charlannakelly.com to scroll down to the place where you can send me a little note. 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I count it an honor to be in your life in this form, in this manner. And I want you to know I'm believing God's best for you and expecting great things for your future. Until we meet again, Godspeed and God bless.
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15: Near the end of the Revolutionary War, George Washington received a letter from one of his own officers. Colonel Louis Nicola suggested that America might be better served by a monarchy, with Washington himself as king. Washington firmly rejected the idea. He had spent years leading Americans in a fight for independence from a monarchy. He would not see that victory end with America creating a king of its own. He understood that the cause of the revolution was greater than any one man. His example reminds us that power can be offered, earned, or taken. But character determines whether we use it for ourselves or remain faithful to something greater.
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0: Good afternoon, and welcome to the Narrow Path Radio broadcast. My name is Steve Gregg, and we are live for an hour each weekday afternoon, and that's the case today as well. The purpose of a live broadcast is for back-and-forth conversations to take place on the air. You can call in if you have questions about the Bible or the Christian faith that you'd like to discuss on the air. If you have a difference of opinion from that of the host on any subject which you'd like to discuss on the air, that's what this is for. We've been doing this daily for 29 years. We've got a long time on the air here. And we've been taking, I probably have heard all the questions. Actually, once in a while someone calls in with a question I haven't heard before. It's usually a very strange one when that's the case. And of course, lots of the questions have been asked hundreds of times. But whatever's on your mind, it doesn't matter whether it's been discussed many times before. If you've never heard the answer and you want to know, we'd be glad to talk to you about it. The number to call is 844-484-5737. Once again, that number is 844-484-5737. And as I've been saying, this coming weekend, I'm speaking a little further north than where I live. I live in Southern California. I'll be speaking about, 400 miles north of here or something like that, in Fresno, Clovis, Oakhurst, Coors Gold. Those are some towns up there that I'll be speaking at this weekend. If you're in those areas and want to see if I'm speaking in a place or time that's convenient for you, you can look that up on our website. It's thenarrowpath.com. And when you get there, there's a tab that says announcements, and it'll give all the announcements of where I'm speaking. You're certainly welcome to join us at any of the events announced there. Check it out. I'll be up there Thursday, Friday, Saturday, and Sunday coming up this week. All right. We're going to go to the phone lines now. We'll talk to John calling from Long Island, New York. First of all, hi, John. Welcome to The Narrow Path.
1: Oh, thank you, Steve. Yeah. I'm off the fly, I'm calling from the laundromat, so I'm sorry I don't have the scripture in front of me. But it's from Revelation. I know dispensationalists talk about Christ returning. You start the 1,000 years. I think this would this scripture put a hole in their balloon when it says when Christ returns, let the filthy be filthy still, the holy be holy. So I think it kind of cancels out the idea that people are going to live during 1,000 years and a lot of them going to come to holiness and salvation. Is that correct?
0: Well, that's a very peculiar verse. You're talking about Revelation 22:11. Which is, okay. You know, as the book is winding down, this is kind of an announcement that apparently an angel is making this announcement to John. It's right after verse 10. In verse 10, he says, he said to me, do not seal the words of the prophecy of this book, for the time is at hand. He who is unjust, let him be unjust still. He who is filthy, let him be filthy still. He who is righteous, let him be righteous still. He who is holy, let him be holy still. It's a very strange statement, obviously, because it suggests that if somebody is unjust and if they're filthy, they might as well stay that way. And you'd think they'd call them to repentance. But I think this is more impressionistic than literal. I think that the angel is saying that the prophecies of this book are going to be fulfilled so soon that John must not seal the book up because the time is at hand. And, of course, you may know, but our listeners might not all know, Daniel was told just the opposite about his book. Daniel was told that his book was not going to be fulfilled very soon, and so he's told to seal it up because he was going to go to his grave. He'd live to be an old man, go to his grave, and in the end he'd rise from the dead in the end time. So, Daniel was told, Daniel asked, what shall the end of all these things be? He's asking for more information about his own prophecies, and Daniel is told, yeah, just seal that up. That's not for you to know. That this is going to be fulfilled a long time from now. Put a seal on that scroll, stick it away in storage. A much later generation will find it relevant. And, of course, Peter, in 1 Peter chapter 1, verses 10 through 12, actually talks about this very thing, how the prophets sought more information about their prophecies, And they were told that it was not for them to know, but it was for us, Peter says, for us to know, we who have had the gospel preached to us. So the New Testament believers are the ones that those prophecies have to do with, which means that Daniel, writing about 600 years before Christ, was writing about things that would be fulfilled, you know, something like 600 years after his time. Actually, the 490 years is really the number that's given. Now, but that was a long enough time after Daniel's time to say, let's seal the book up. It's not going to be sealed. It's not going to be fulfilled soon. It's going to be like 490 years, something like that. So just put it away for now. It's for a later generation. The interesting thing is John was told the opposite. He's told, don't seal this up. It's not for a later generation. The time is imminent. It's coming. It's at hand. And then he says, you know, if somebody's righteous, let him stay righteous. If he's not, let him stay the way he is. I don't think it's giving permission for people who are wicked or sinful or dirty to stay that way. I think it's basically saying, yeah, this is upon us so quickly that, you know, frankly, you know, people aren't really going to have much chance to change. You know, hopefully they've been doing the right thing up to this point, because that'll continue with them. If they've been doing the wrong thing, that's going to continue with them too. I don't think he's saying let them stay wicked. I think he's saying it kind of just making it sort of a pronouncement. This is how it's going to be. Sort of like when God said, "Let there be light." There was light. So I mean, let them be wicked. They are wicked. They will be. The idea being the imminence of the fulfillment of these prophecies was so much upon them that, you know, any real serious opportunity to change, if they hadn't done it earlier, was probably a vain hope.
1: Okay. That's 490 years. I thought I saw something recently. Can I just go directly to YouTube and put in Steve Gregg discusses the 490 years or something like that? I forgot where I saw it.
0: The 70 weeks. The 70 weeks, yeah. Mm-hmm. Yeah, the 70 weeks are found in Daniel chapter 9, verses 24 through 27. I have topical lectures on that very passage, and on the 70 weeks. Also, if they aren't easy to find among the topical lectures, of course, you can go to my verse-by-verse lectures, which, through Daniel, in this case, you'd find what I have to say about it there.
1: When are you coming out to New York anytime soon? Long Island, New York?
0: You know, it just takes an invitation. Usually, I don't have one planned. I'm going next year to upstate New York to speak at a family camp. I think that's up in the Buffalo area.
1: Okay, so I'm going to see if I can email you some places I think might be able to hold some people down here.
0: Well, that'd be great. I'd love to do it. Yeah, what I'm doing in the Buffalo area, I think, is not going to be until next summer. So it's almost a year from now. But that's plenty of time to plan for something. If you want to plan something closer to New York City or Long Island, where you are.
1: All right. Thank you so much for everything. Yeah.
0: All right. God bless. Thanks for your call. Bye now. All right. Our next caller is Don, calling from Pittsburgh, Pennsylvania. Hi, Don. Thanks for calling. You're on the air.
2: Thank you, Steve, so much. I've been reading a book on the origin of the doctrine of immortality of the soul. And the author basically represents the view of a conditional immortality, which I would agree about. Uh-huh. With. But then at the end, he takes an interesting twist that I have never heard. He makes a difference between Christians having eternal life, as in John 3:16, and Christians having immortality, like 1 Corinthians 15. He makes a difference that there are some, he references Revelation 20, Revelation 14, you know, the 144,000. And he says that there's a difference that one, I'll just read one sentence. He says, understanding the difference between immortality and eternal life influences one's approach to worship. It safeguards believers from misconceptions, such as believing all faithful persons automatically receive an inability to die, no matter what they might do in the future. Scriptures emphasize that God does not remove free will. The post-millennium test confirms that rebellious individuals can indeed perish. Moreover, distinguishing between heaven's immortal co-rulers and earth's billions of faithful worshipers highlights the diversity of God's arrangements while maintaining unity of faith. I've never heard this, and I just wanted to get your comments on it.
0: Yeah, well, I think immortality is one consequence of having eternal life, but I think the two terms are not identifying the same thing exactly, because immortality is seemingly a term that's used for the inability to die, that is, physically. We are mortals, mm-hmm. and we will die. Even Christians who have eternal life will die. But Paul does say in 1 Corinthians 15 that this body, which is going to be buried when we die, is a mortal body, but it will be raised in immortality. It must put on immortality. What? The body will. So when we're raised and glorified in the image of Christ in our new bodies, then we will be, those are immortal. And I'm not sure that human immortality is ever spoken of apart from that concept of being in immortal bodies. Now, on the other hand, having eternal life is something we have now. I mean, Jesus said in John 5:24, he who hears my words and believes in him that sent me has everlasting life, or has eternal life, and shall not come into condemnation, but, has passed from death into life. We are told in a number of places, especially in John's gospel, that having come to Christ and being born again, we now have eternal life. Now, you'd think eternal life is exactly the same thing as immortality. And like I said, I think the two concepts are definitely related. And I think our immortal bodies that we are promised are, an outworking of the fact that we now have this life of the ages, or of the age. The thing about eternal life, or for that matter, the word eternal at all, is that both in the Hebrew, which is olam, and by the way, the term eternal life or everlasting life is found only once in the Old Testament. It's found in Daniel chapter 12, I think it's verse 2. But the word eternal is olam in Hebrew. In the New Testament, it's generally either aion, which is, we'd spell it A-I-O-N, or it's aionios, which is the same word made into a preposition. Into an adjective. The aion means age. Aionios has something to do with an age. Now, many people would say it means enduring for an age, so that there are some of the more literal translations have translated aionios as age enduring, age enduring life that endures either for an age or through the ages. Now, there's also a fair number of evangelical scholars, F.F. Bruce being one of them, who suggested that aionios may not even be talking about how long something lasts. It may be talking about the character of it. It's the life of the age, meaning of the Messianic age. Jesus was there introducing what the Jews would call the age to come. The Jews often spoke of this age and the age to come, the second of those being the age of the Messiah, of the fulfillment of the Messianic prophecies. Now, Jesus came to fulfill those prophecies and did so, and therefore he brought in the Messianic age. And there is a particular kind of life pertaining to that age that's different than the life pertaining to previous ages. So aionios, which is translated everlasting or eternal, can mean that which pertains to the age, meaning the Messianic age in its context. So that aionios punishment, aionios life, aionios joy, and things like that would be that which pertains to the Messianic age. And we have that. We have that life. Now, is it everlasting? Well, it certainly could be, but the word aionios does not in itself tell us whether it's everlasting, because the word aionios does not literally mean everlasting. Both olam, the Hebrew word, and aionios, the Greek word, both refer to something that is hidden or beyond the horizon of sight. We can't see it. We can't see how far away it is. It's something that extends from now forward or even backward. Something can be said to be from the eternal past, olam. It means something that the past is so far back we can't even tell when it began. Or the aionios future can refer to that which is so far ahead that it goes over the horizon where we can't see it. Now, something that is aionios there could easily be forever. I mean, if we can't see the end of it from here, it might be that if we could go beyond the horizon, we'd notice it goes on forever and ever and ever and ever. Or it might be something that doesn't go on forever. It just goes on beyond the point that we can see from here. That's what the word olam literally means. And it is used many times of things that are truly endless, like God, the eternal God, and probably of the eternal life of the of that God gives us and so forth. But the word itself doesn't necessarily mean unending. So to say we have eternal life may or may not convey the notion of immortality, but it does mean we have the life of the age. Now, that age is the last, is the age that that people will someday be resurrected into and will live immortally. So I don't mean to confuse. It's just that immortal, I think, in the Bible, when it's applied to people, which isn't very often, I believe it's always referring to the immortality of the resurrected bodies. But Aionios life we have now. And if Aionios means forever lasting, then it means that we have it forever lasting now. And it could reasonably be understood to mean that, because Jesus said, I am the resurrection of the life. He that believes in me, though he were dead, yet shall he live. And he that lives and believes in me shall never die. So it sounds like, you know, Aionios life is forever, although the word Aionios doesn't have to mean forever in every case. So that may confuse a lot of people. I don't mean to. I'm just trying to give you the whole bit of information that I think is relevant to your question.
2: Yeah, and that makes sense. Is he making a difference, though, between... There's a certain class of Christians in after death that actually have a substance of immortality, where the rest of those believing Christians who have died and are now in the new heavens the new earth, they don't have immortality. It sounds like he's making a difference that there's two classes of Christians in after death once the resurrection of Christ has happened. That's what's confusing to me.
0: Okay, well, I don't know who this author is or what his beliefs are, and I haven't read the chapter you're referring to. Sure. I have great sympathy for the doctrine of conditional immortality, which you said he's advocating. But someone who believes in conditional immortality might not believe the same way about everything. For example, lots of people who believe in conditional immortality believe in soul sleep. In other words, they believe that when you die, you're in the dark. There's nothing, no consciousness until the resurrection. Whereas I don't think that conditional immortality necessarily means that. It could include that. It's not impossible to believe that there is the survival of the soul for some period of time after death without believing it's immortal. Mm-hmm. You know, I'm not sure we have to, but one could take the story of Lazarus and the rich man quite literally, where the rich man who is lost is still conscious in Hades, at least for a while. We don't read there that he's immortal there. It might be that people live there for, you know, a little bit and then, you know, are extinguished. But the truth of the matter is very little is said to us in the Bible about the state of the dead in the intermediate state, or for that matter, even after the judgment. All we know is it's bad. Mm-hmm. But as far as the doctrine of the immortality of the soul, that doctrine does appear to arise from Greek philosophy and not from the Hebrew scriptures of the Old Testament.
2: Right, right. Okay, well, thank you very much. Appreciate it, Steve.
0: Okay, Don, thanks for your call. Let's see here. Sam in Atlanta, Georgia, welcome to The Narrow Path. Thanks for calling.
3: Hey, thanks for having me, Steve. I listen to you all the time. I appreciate what you do and what you share. And I'm interested to know, to have your take, your biblical take on the idea of denominationalism. Specifically, I wanted to know, as you understand the Bible and read the scriptures, do you see or understand denominationalism to be sinful? And if it is sinful, then how do generations like ours and on, how do we rid ourselves of it?
0: Yeah.
3: Is that possible to do? Okay. But I'm really interested to know if you understand the scriptures, like in John 17, when Jesus says it's his desire that all of us be one, if you see that as we're supposed to be absolutely unified, and if we're not, something is wrong.
0: I hear you.
3: So I just have always pondered
0: well, let me address that
3: in light of all the denominations.
0: Let me address that. Yeah, okay. I do. I first want to make a distinction between denominationalism, on the one hand, and individuals who attend denominational churches, on the other hand. I believe there's good Christians in every denominational church, and I believe that not all of them are sinning by being in a denominational church. But denominationalism is more of a phenomenon that goes beyond, you know, just the individual. It has to do with dividing the body of Christ into segments which apparently don't feel they can love each other enough to fellowship, you know, on the same basis between themselves and people of other denominations. In other words, the Bible presents the body of Christ as one big family, and there's no excuse for, you know, distinguishing between one group of Christians and another in terms of favoritism or anything like that, except it be on the occasion of sin. I mean, there is such a thing as church discipline, and when Christians sin, there is such a thing as, you know, removing them from the fellowship until they repent. But where there's no sin, and let me just say this, most of the things that divide one denomination from another have nothing to do with sin. They have to do with opinions. They have to do with theological constructs and things like that. And the Bible does not anywhere say that all Christians must have the same theological construct. And therefore, to divide the body over differences like that is to sin. Jesus did pray that the church would be one. That doesn't mean they all have to meet in one building. Sometimes a church in a town, like Rome, for example, in Paul's day, had too many people to meet in one building all the time. I mean, there were in Romans 16, there seems to be evidence of at least four congregations meeting in different homes in the church, but it was one church. The town had only one church, and the letter went to all of them. You know, it's not like there were four different groups and they were hermetically sealed off from each other, and you know, the people in one group didn't belong to the other three. You know, no, the body of Christ, we all belong to that, because the Holy Spirit, when we're converted, places us in the body of Christ. And if any true Christian treats any other true Christian as if they don't belong in the same body or in the same fellowship, then that's sin. That's breaking down something that God has built. Now, Paul, of course, there's one particular place in Paul's writings where he actually mentions the origins of denominationalism. He certainly treated it as if it was a sin. I don't think it became denominationalism, but the mentality that was emerging in Corinth is the very mentality that created denominationalism 1,500 years later. And Paul said this in 1 Corinthians 1:10. Now I plead with you, brethren, by the name of our Lord Jesus Christ, that you all speak the same thing, that there be no divisions among you, that you be perfectly joined together in the same mind and in the same judgment. For it has been declared to me concerning you, my brethren, by those of the house of Chloe, that there are contentions among you. Now I say this, that each of you says, I am of Paul, or I am of Apollos, or I am of Cephas, or I am of Christ. Is Christ divided? Was Paul crucified for you? Or were you baptized in the name of Paul? I thank God I baptized none of you except Crispus and Gaius, lest anyone should say that I had baptized in my own name. Now, what he's saying is, we all were baptized in the same name, namely the name of Christ. There is only one person who died for us, Christ. Therefore, all Christians are of Christ. He's the one who died for your sins. He's the one whose name was pronounced over you by identification in baptism. Not Paul, not Apollos, not Cephas, not Calvin, not Luther, not Wesley. You know, it's like these different denominations have nothing to do with identifying people as Christians. In every denomination, there are some people who are Christians, And in every denomination, there are some people who really aren't because they don't know Christ and don't follow him. All people who love and follow Christ are in one body. They are, none of them are of Paul or of Apollos or of Cephas or of the Baptist or the Methodist or the Presbyterian or the Episcopalian or the Roman Catholic churches. All who follow Christ are of Christ. And Paul was somewhat aghast that Christians would begin to think otherwise. Now, I'm not against people going to a church if it has a name over it, like Baptist or Presbyterian or Methodist or Lutheran or whatever. But the thing is, if a person begins to think of themselves as, I am of this denomination, what they're saying is, I am more connected with the people of this denomination than I am with the people across town who are in another denomination. And that is a division of the body of Christ that isn't okay. Now, some people say, but the Christians don't all agree with each other on theology. Well, that's true. And they're certainly not going to get any closer by separating from each other. Iron sharpens iron. If people disagree, they need to stay together. If they love Christ, then they need to work out their differences. And if they can't agree, they need to love each other anyway and still be in fellowship with each other. This is what Paul said in Romans 14, verses 1 through 7. I need to take a break, but I hope that helps you. You're listening to the Narrow Path radio broadcast. Our website is thenarrowpath.com. We have another half hour, so we're not done here. Stay tuned. I'll be back in 30 seconds.
4: 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The recurring end times furor that rose and fell in the early 70s and again in the 90s has recently re-emerged with the renewed conflicts in the Middle East. Are we really in the end times this time? Or is it just another passing fad? 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

0: 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My name is Steve Gregg, and we're live for another half hour taking your calls. Feel free to give me a call if you want. Right now we have two lines on our switchboard open, which is an opportunity for you to get through before we're done today. We have only a half hour left of the show, so don't delay. If you want to get on those lines, we'll be glad to talk to you. If you have questions about the Bible or the Christian faith or a disagreement with the host, feel free. I'd love to have you join us. So we're going to go to the phones now and talk to, Othmar in San Diego, California. Hi, Othmar. Welcome.
1: Hello, Mr. Steve. I am going now, right now, to something which is a little bit difficult. My background is very simple. I was, like you did before, with Pastor Chuck Smith, went to the Bible College. And move to Mexico. I'm a missionary in Mexico right now. Great. I have to wait because my European passport is expired, so I cannot go in there anymore. But what's happening right now I was always, it was very easy for me to reach out to the non-believer, David Hawkins. He called me the missionary who didn't speak English a word and started a revival in Mexico. And the problem is I have my mom died. She died on her birthday, and I get a large inheritance from my mom, two houses in Austin, my home country, and over here I get money, which we work on it now forever because it takes a lot of time to get all this approved, translated, and whatever is necessary.
0: But, so that's a lot of background. So tell me what the problem is you're going through. I mean, your mother died. I'm sorry for that, and you inherited some money, but the problem you said you're going through, I'm still not clear on.
1: The problem is that right now when I'm in my area, when I'm going to reach out for the homeless, when I evangelize, it seems that everything goes absolute wrong. The opposite, there is no fire in my bones anymore, which I already assume that it's not going very well, and I have a police dog which is at this point very sick, and this morning I had a very bad incident with her. I go always, I patrol schools and the homeless school, the Monarch School, etc.
0: Okay. And so are you saying that there's quite a few different things that are going badly in your life? Okay. And
1: What happened today was so discouraging because I was sitting there and feeding my dog, and she's very short on the leash because she's trained to go after people who have drugs, but not a little, when they have a lot. And a young gentleman was walking by, and I didn't see him. And my dog, like a rattlesnake, was instantly jumping over there, and she ripped the my leash up, and the man fell down on the sidewalk.

0: Life can be messy, but you don't have to figure it out alone.
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4: Cover it. And I think many, many Christians go through that kind of thing. I think many people in the ministry do. In fact, I believe lots of pastors, after many years of pastoring churches, you know, feel kind of burned out, and you know, their emotions and their zeal have kind of fizzled, and they're kind of going through a crisis. You've been a missionary in Mexico, it sounds like, for some time, and obviously when you went in the mission field, you had a fire in your bones, as you say, which doesn't seem to be there anymore. Well, there's a number of things I can say. One, because I don't know you. I mean, you sound very sincere, so I'm going to just give you the benefit of the doubt. I'm going to assume that this hasn't happened to you because of compromise in your life. There are probably two ways it could go. One is if there's compromise in your life, it may explain this. But the other is that there's no compromise in your life. You're doing just the right thing, and you're still going through this. Just in the first instance, obviously, I think you would agree that if you had begun to make compromises in your life and had allowed sin to creep in and so forth, and were now having some sinful habits and so forth that you're kind of ignoring and not repenting of, that would certainly vaporize your zeal and your sense of the presence of God. But from what you've told me, I'm assuming that's not true. Now, if it is true, then that may be your answer. But let's say it isn't true. Let's say you've been very faithful the whole time. Well, then in some ways you're about average, because the normal Christian life isn't always riding on a high of emotion. It's always nice when it is, but your zeal for God is most reliably measured by continuing to be faithful at times when you're getting emotional gratification out of it, and at times when you're not, because God doesn't change. And if you haven't sinned, then you haven't changed either. I mean, that is, you haven't moved away from God, nor has God really moved away from you. The way I usually explain it, and I've been through this many times myself, I've been in ministry for 56 years, and I've had emotional highs and lows, but I've never really had my doubts about God. And I've never really had my doubts that I was on good terms with God, because, I mean, when I don't have the feelings, of course, I do check my heart, check my life, see if I've been sinning, see if I still love the brethren and so forth, which means I'm laying my life down for them, not that I feel fuzzy good feelings toward them. You know, I mean, that does say in 2 Corinthians chapter 13, examine yourself and see if you're in the faith. And, when you do examine yourself, if you find that you still love the brethren, you still, are devoted to God, you still want to please Him, not because you feel that you'll get punished if you don't, but because you believe He's, the most important and best person, to serve in the world, in the universe. I mean, if your faith is not diminished, then your feelings can come and go. But, I liken this program is called The Narrow Path. I liken the Christian life to a path. You're walking a path. Now, if you've ever read Pilgrim's Progress, that's kind of where you get that imagery, too. And, if you haven't read Pilgrim's Progress, I think it'd help you very much to do so. It's a classic, written, 400 years ago or so. And it's just a wonderful analogy, and it's one of the most read books in the world because it's so excellent. But this young Christian is on a path to go, walking to the celestial city, and he encounters all kinds of trials, all kinds of doubts, all kinds of despondencies, all kinds of encouragements. I mean, it's an allegory of the real Christian life. On the path to glory, there are tests, there are, lessons that we learn, and many of these are through not only trials, but, I mean, when we think of trials, we might think, well, this, lots of stuff are going wrong in my life, that's trials. But even when you...

0: you can't point to a lot of things going wrong. You did point to a few, but even when you can't point to a lot of specific things, just the sense that I don't feel like I used to feel, that's a trial too. And I refer to those times as tunnels. I mean, on the path that we walk with Christ, there are many kinds of experiences, and one of those is tunnels. I think every Christian goes through tunnels. A tunnel is like walking into a cave. It's dark and cold and damp, but it's not a cave because it has an opening at the other end, and you come out the other end if you keep moving. When you go into a tunnel, that'd be a way of talking about periods of time where you're not feeling the presence of God. It's dark, it's cold emotionally. You just feel like this isn't, it's not like it used to be. Where's the sunshine? Where's the favor of God I used to feel? Well, those tunnels have a purpose. God has us go through those for a number of reasons. One, it turns back those people who are just in it for the good vibes. Sometimes people, when they come to Christ, they get so many great emotions that, they continue for that reason wrong. And that's what, the devil said to God about Job. You've given him such a blessed life. No wonder he stays with you. They give him hardship and he'll curse you. Well, when God takes away the sense of his presence, then you have to just trust his word. He says he's with you. And you keep moving, and you may be moving in the dark for a while. You may be in a tunnel, but the secret to surviving the tunnels is to keep moving, because there's light at the other end. Now I've been through tunnels that were weeks long, months long, and I would say maybe even years long in my life. But I just keep moving, just keep serving God, and it comes out. You get better. Gets better at the other side. And this is part of the actual path that God has given us to walk. Jesus did it. All the prophets did. Elijah did. Moses did. Paul did too. I mean, they went through their depression times because life isn't always, a party. There's a great verse about this in Isaiah 50. The last verse in Isaiah 50, verse 11. It says, verse 10. I'd say not 11, so much as 10. It says, "Who among you fears the Lord? Who obeys the voice of his servant?" Meaning, who obeys Christ? "Who walks in darkness and has no light? Let him trust in the name of the Lord and rely upon his God." I mean, this is exactly it. Do you serve God? Do you fear the Lord? Are you walking at the moment in darkness and you don't have any light? Well, just trust God. Keep walking. I think as Winston Churchill said, when you're going through hell, keep going. Because you're not going to be eternally in hell. You may be going through a hell, or maybe it doesn't even feel like hell. It just feels cold and boring. But these changes in spiritual climate, they don't say anything about whether you're still, loving God and serving God. They just say whether you're enjoying it or not. And, not everything is enjoyable in the Christian life. Think of the people who became martyrs and were tortured. I'm going to think some of them were probably not very happy sometimes, but they were faithful unto death. And that's what we're called to be. So, I mean, I'm very sorry to hear of your losses and the trials and so forth. But on the other hand, I would say, don't feel that you're that that's so unusual that somehow you need an explanation. Maybe how could a Christian go through this kind of thing? It says in 1 Peter chapter 4, starting at verse somewhere in there, it says, "Do not think it strange when you encounter fiery trials, as though some strange thing happened to you." He says that's verse 12. 1 Peter 4, it's not a strange thing for you to go through trials. And in 1 Peter 5, 9, or verse 8 and 9, it says, "Be sober, be vigilant, because your adversary, the devil, walks about as a roaring lion, seeking whom he may devour. Resist him, steadfast in the faith, knowing that the same sufferings are experienced by your brethren in the world." That's through the whole world, the brothers are going through the same stuff. The devil can discourage you if he can make you think that what you're going through is unique to you and that other Christians don't go through that. And therefore, there's something wrong with you. Maybe you're not a Christian after all. Maybe you're just deceiving yourself before. No, believe me. I mean, the great Christians that you read about in the Old Testament, or in church history, I should say, and Old Testament prophets and so forth, they all went through the ups and downs. Elijah was depressed some of the time. Jonah was definitely depressed. Moses got depressed. I think even Jesus got depressed. I don't think he lost faith, but I think he got depressed. I mean, when you're sweating great drops of blood, maybe that's not called depression, but it certainly is, it's an agony. So I just say, brother, it sounds to me like you're going through a tunnel, and there will be light at the other end if you keep moving and obeying God. Just keep trusting the Lord, and he'll, you know, you'll come out on the other side. And that is unless, of course, there's some compromise in your life that I don't know about. Maybe you don't even know about it. You should definitely search your heart and just say, hey, don't accuse yourself of anything that's not true, but just say, hey, have I neglected some duty God's told me to do? Have I been disobedient somewhere? That would be one explanation, but it's certainly not the only one, and I'm not assuming that to be the correct one in your case. I hope not. But if it is, of course, repentance can bring restoration. I appreciate your call, brother. Thanks for joining us. We're going to talk to Priscilla in Vancouver, B.C. Hi, Priscilla. Welcome to The Narrow Path. Thanks for calling. Okay, Priscilla doesn't seem to be there. We're going to talk to Bruce in La Mirada, California. Bruce, welcome to The Narrow Path. Thanks for calling.
1: Hi, Steve. A friend of mine was asking me a question last night. He has to fly for trips that he has to go on, and he suffers from high anxiety over flying. So it was suggested to him to maybe look into hypnosis on lessening that anxiety. But automatically, you know, when you hear hypnosis, your mind goes to, well, is that demonic? And so I really couldn't answer the question biblically. I mean, I could answer it emotionally from the way I felt, but
0: right.
1: I held back on answering that because I really didn't have a biblical answer for him.
0: Well, you know, I could certainly get myself into trouble here with a lot of Christian counselors and so forth because many of them use hypnosis. But I would say this. There are many things that people sometimes resort to manage rather common human problems, which are not the solutions the Bible recommends. Now, whether there's demons involved in hypnosis or not, I do not know. I've never been hypnotized. I don't know much about it. I mean, I've certainly seen people who are hypnotized. I've heard probably what people usually hear about it, but I would say that certainly the Bible does not recommend hypnosis, and yet it does discuss anxiety as something that Christians have to not only go through, but they have to deal with it and conquer it. And, of course, I think the best place to look for that is in verse 26 of Philippians 4. I mean, verse 6 of Philippians 4. Philippians 4, 6 and 7, it says, be anxious or care, worried for nothing, by prayer and supplication with thanksgiving, let your requests be made known to God, and the peace of God, which surpasses all understanding, will guard your hearts and minds through Christ Jesus. Now, it says, don't be anxious for anything. Now, it's easy to talk to a hungry person and just say, well, and they're cold, just say, be warmed and filled and do nothing for them. And I've heard Christian psychologists say, well, to just tell an anxious person to be anxious for nothing, that's like telling a hungry person to be filled and satisfied. Well, not exactly, because Paul doesn't just say be anxious for nothing. He says what to do instead of being anxious. So in those times when one would be anxious, don't do that. Don't choose to be anxious, but choose to do what he says, which is by prayer and supplication with thanksgiving, let your requests be made known to God. Now, again, Christian psychologists sometimes say, well, you can't just hand out Bible verses like vitamin pills or like aspirin. You know, true. And I wouldn't suggest taking this verse or any verse of the Bible like an aspirin. This is telling us truth. This is telling us biblical Christian truth. And it's not something you take like a pill. It's not just something you put in a little promise box and you read one of the promises every day. This is a response to what Christians are supposed to believe. We're supposed to believe that God is concerned about us, that God takes care of us, that not even a sparrow falls to the ground and dies unless it's God's will. Now, some sparrows do fall down to the ground and die. Of course, they all do eventually, but they only do it when it's God's will. Likewise, no airplane with a Christian in it is going to fall to the ground without it being God's will. So, I mean, we know this. If it's true of sparrows, it's certainly true of people. Jesus made that very point. He says, you're worth more than many sparrows. So if God's hanging on to the sparrows like that, he certainly has the same or greater concern for you. The thing is, though, Christians also have this other part of our belief, and that is we're all going to die sometime. And the best time to die is not when you're old or when you're middle-aged or when you're young. The best time to die is whenever God decides it's your time to die. And if a person doesn't believe that, I'm not sure they have any Christian beliefs at all. I mean, trusting God to do things right, trusting God to preserve you, to take care of you, until it's his time for you to meet your appointment. It's appointed unto man once to die. God knows when that appointment time is. And, you know, I cannot die unless I rebel against God and do something suicidal. But if I'm obedient to God, nothing can take me out until he's done with me. And if he's done with me, why should I want to stay around? What's the point of living any longer if God's done with you? The whole point is that the Christian attitude isn't just that we take a verse like this, like a pill, and it resolves all our problems when everything else in our thinking is wrong. This verse expresses something that's part of the holistic view of the Christian life. We trust God. We commit our concerns to him by prayer. Of course, it says later in Peter, casting all your cares upon him, for he cares for you. How do you cast your cares on him? Well, you give them to him. Okay, God, this is a concern of mine. It's a problem of mine. But I belong to you. And therefore, my concerns and my problems are yours, not mine. So I'm going to let you worry about this for me. It says, cast your cares, your worries on him, because he cares. He'll worry for you. Let him worry. There was a woman in England in World War II who didn't go into the bomb shelters when the Blitzkriegs were taking place and bombing London. And people asked her, you know, where were you during the bombing? And she said, I was on my porch. And they said, well, where'd you stay? Here in my house? Oh, how'd you sleep at night? I just slept normally. And they said, well, how could you sleep with all that danger? She said, well, I read in the Bible that he that keeps Israel neither slumbers nor sleeps. I figure there's no sense both of us staying awake. And that's quite good theology. Let him worry about it, not me. I mean, obviously, I have responsibilities. If I fulfill my responsibilities, that's all I can do. I trust him for the rest. And so if I have to fly, and if I'm nervous about flying, well, frankly, I guess the question is, do I really have to fly? Is there some adjustment I can make in my traveling or in my employment that doesn't require me to fly so much? But if I'm doing the right thing, if I'm in God's calling for my life, and I have to fly, and it's a nervous thing for me, then I just have to say, okay, God, what's the worst thing that can happen in flying? I suppose the plane crashes and I die. Yeah, well, that could happen to me not with an airplane. That could happen to me just walking across the street this afternoon. I could be hit by a truck and die. People will today. This is going to happen to some people today. Could be me. In other words, my life is in God's hands. But you see, many Christians call themselves Christians, but they don't really believe that. They don't even want it to be in there. They still want to run their own lives. They still want to take care of themselves and protect themselves. They want to worry about their own things. Yeah, well, that's not going to work out. Jesus said, if anyone will come to me, let him deny himself and take up his cross and follow me. When you've done that, you're saying, okay, God, my life is yours, not mine. I've been bought with a price. I'm not my own. So if I'm yours, then, like I said, my problems are your problems. My safety is your issue. It's your responsibility. I'll do what you say, and I'll rest in you. I'll just leave the rest to you. That's casting all your cares on him, because he cares for you. So, I mean, that's the Christian approach to anxiety. I realize many Christians don't have that kind of a faith, don't have that kind of a Christian life. They don't even, they might not be really converted. They go to church and they believe certain things. But if they're not trusting God, I'm not sure in what way they're Christians. Because I think Christianity is about faith. It's about trusting God. And if a person hasn't learned to do that, they might want to learn what it means to be a follower of Christ. And some people might be angry for my saying that. But if it's true of you, then I'm your best friend for telling you that. I hope that that will help some people here with anxieties about things. I've certainly known people who are anxious about flying. There's been things I've been anxious about, but I do this very thing. I think, okay, God, I can't avoid this thing. It's kind of nervous for me. I'll just let you worry about it. And the worst thing that can happen from the human point of view is I could die. But is that really all that bad? I'm kind of expecting to die someday. In fact, I'm kind of looking forward to it because Paul said he was eager to depart and be with the Lord, which was far better, he said. I also believe that. So what's to fear? Anyway, I hope, again, I hope your friend may be able to find peace as in the way that Paul said in Philippians and the rest of the scripture. I'm out of time. I'm sorry to say that a lot of people still waiting. Call tomorrow. I'd love to talk to all of you. Call early. 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
1: Greetings, friends, and welcome to The Sound of Faith. I'm Sharon Knotts, thanking you for joining us today because we know faith comes by hearing and hearing by the Word of God. Today's message by my father, Brother Hardy, is exciting and timely, the Rapture Riddle. This informative teaching answers the questions what, who, why, where, and when, what you need to know if you want to go. It's all in the Rapture Riddle.
2: In Revelation, the 20th chapter, about the 4th or 5th verse, it's called the Resurrection of the Just. So there's 6 companies of the out-resurrection of the just. And we're going to see with every resurrection, there is always a rapture. Now, Paul said that every man in his own company, and here are the companies. Christ the first fruits, he's the guarantee. If he doesn't raise, no one is raised. The church that is coming to rapture. Dead, raised, living, changed, both caught up. The third group is the 144,000 Jews, the first fruits out of Israel. Revelation, the 14th chapter, the 1st and the 5th verse. They are the ones that were sealed and went through the first half of the tribulation that they were not hurt by the plagues. They're caught up because they're the first fruits. First group of tribulation saints, Revelation 6, 9, and 11. Fifth, second group of tribulation saints, Revelation 7, 9, 13, and 14. Then the two witnesses. Remember, the two witnesses come, and then they're killed and overcome, and their bodies lie dead 3.5 days in the street. Then after 3.5 days, the Spirit of life comes into them, doesn't it? And what happens? A voice cries out from heaven, come on up a little higher. These are the first 6 stages of the first resurrection, the resurrection of the just, the out resurrection. Then, after the out resurrection, the resurrection of the just, Jesus sets up his kingdom and reigns 1,000 years. For the Bible said that he must reign until he puts all enemies under his feet. And the last enemy is death. Throughout that 1,000 years as he reigned and the saints with him, then the wicked dead shall be raised up, judged, found guilty. Them, death and hell, are cast into the second death, the lake of fire. And God will then make all things all in all. A new righteous kingdom that lasts forever and ever and ever. Now, I want to bring what will happen at the rapture resurrection. First of all, I want to go to 1 Corinthians, the 15th chapter and the 51st verse, where Paul gets his second revelation on the rapture, where it says, behold, I show you a mystery. We shall not all sleep, but we shall all be changed. In 1 Thessalonians, he says nothing about the living except they're caught up with the resurrected dead. But in Corinthians, he gets the revelation that not only are the dead going to come forth to immortality and eternal life and incorruption, that the living must be changed. Because this corruptible must put on incorruption, this mortal must put on immortality. When you want to get the full picture of the rapture resurrection of the church, you've got to combine 1 Thessalonians and 1 Corinthians. 1 Thessalonians, the 14th chapter, starting at the 16th verse. 1 Corinthians 15, 51st verse to the 52nd. Here's what's going to happen. This is the method of the resurrection. Christ descends from heaven and shouts a command in a voice of an archangel. I told you I believe that the command is going to be, Jesus is going to say, get in Christ! And everyone that has been asleep in Christ is going to wake up like Lazarus did. At the sound of the trumpet, come forth into immortality, eternal life. living in Christ at the last trump be changed from mortal to immortality, from corruptible to incorruption, to eternal life. Come up and meet me in the air where you're a citizen of heaven, where the Almighty God El Shaddai is your everlasting Father, where you have a reward, and where you're going to be a part in the marriage supper of the Lamb, receive your cities and rulership. Wait till this tribulation gets over. We're going to come back and set it straight. We're going to get rid of the Antichrist, the beast, the false prophet, and the devil. We're going to make everything new and put holiness on all the pots. Christ descends from heaven with a shout and at command in the voice of a mighty archangel. The dead in Christ hear the voice and wake from their sleep of death and live. The trumpet sounds. And the Jewish people believe that God's going to do it with the trump of God. And he sends seven blasts. Where he says in 1 Corinthians, the living are changed from mortal to immortality. Because he said in 1 Corinthians, the 15th chapter, the 51st and 52nd verse, but we shall all be changed in a moment, in a twinkling of an eye, at the last trump. For the trump shall sound, and the dead shall be raised incorruptible, and we shall be changed. I want to show you what the Jews believed about the trumpet. They said the dead shall, too, are raised at the sound of God's horn or trumpet. God Almighty Yahweh will take a great horn in his hand and he will blow it. And its notes will go from one end of the earth to the other. The trump shall sound seven times. At the first blast, the whole earth shakes. At the second, the dust is sifted out. At the third, the bones are brought together. At the fourth, the limbs are warm. At the fifth, their skin is put on. At the sixth, their soul and spirit enters their body. At the seventh, they come to life and stand in their clothes. The living are then changed at the last trump. You see when it says, for a trump shall sound, then at the last trump, it's letting you know it's a series of trumps here. And at that seventh blast, when they stand on their feet and their clothes totally resurrected, then we are changed in a moment, in a twinkling of an eye. Then we're both then caught up to meet the Lord in the air. Then we which are alive and remain shall be caught up together with them in the clouds to meet the Lord in the air, and so shall we ever be with the Lord. Jesus then takes us to heaven to present us to the Father, to the end that he may establish your hearts unblameable in holiness before God at the coming of our Lord Jesus with all of his saints. Let me just summarize the whole thing and get it in your mind. The Old Testament saints didn't know anything about a rapture. They were looking for the Messiah to come and set up his kingdom. The early apostles didn't know. They were still looking for it, Acts 1:6. The revelation was given to Paul in three sets of scriptures that we have rehearsed to you in depth. The first was because in the world at that time, both Jewish and Roman Greco, they didn't believe in a resurrection. They believed that when you died, the Jews believed you went to Sheol. The Greeks believed that you went to Hades, the god of the underworld, his house. Deep in the earth, a dark dungeon, as it were. They had some truth to that because some angels are in chains and darkness in Tartarus. Once you went into that dungeon, you never came out. But Jesus, the mighty lion of the tribe of Judah, went down after he came off the cross to that dark dungeon, destroyed Hades, which was really Satan and had power over sin. Ripped the gate off. Captivated captivity, led them on high. Now to be absent from the body is to be present with the Lord, but we're still without a body. Paul then went to Thessalonians and had a great revival. Had to leave under persecution. They wrote him and were wondering about those that died with that mentality that you're lost in the pit forever. He gets the first revelation that God will bring those that are dead with him. They're with God, are not in that dark pit, the righteous. Only the wicked are in that dark pit since Jesus' resurrection. The Lord himself shall descend from heaven with the shout of a command. The dead in Christ shall rise first. We which are alive, and according to 1 Corinthians 15 chapter, we shall be changed and caught up together with them in a cloud to meet the Lord in the air. We'll ever be with the Lord. Philippians, we had the imagery of a race. But like he said in Hebrews, we are to lay aside every weight and sin and run this race that is set before us, looking unto Jesus, the author and finisher of our faith. And have one motive all, only our eyes on Jesus, and running, stretching out, forgetting everything, our failures, our victories, everything. But to know Jesus more and more every day in the power of his resurrection, we're going to raise. Because Jesus said, because I live, shall you live also. And he is the resurrection and the life. And he's the guarantee that every one of us are going to come out in our order. And we're in the place of the out-resurrection. We're the next order. We're the next company. We're in the church. The Lord, I believe, is at the door. So when you see these things begin to come to pass, look up, for your redemption, your Redeemer draweth nigh. He's at the door. You know, always they see Jesus either most of the time seated, but when Stephen, the first martyr, died, he stood up to receive him. Somebody said, where do you believe Jesus is at? I believe he's gotten up off of his throne and he's looking down and looking back at the Father, waiting for the okay to come and get you and I, the church, because only the Father knows the day and the hour and the moment. I saw a bumper sticker and we need to heed its admonition. Listen for the trump. Are you listening for the horn? Are you listening for the shout of command? That's the cue for the dead. Are you listening for the horn, righteous? That's our cue that we're going to be changed. We're going to be caught up to meet him. Changed! For we shall not all sleep, but we shall all change in a moment, in a twinkling of an eye, after that last trump, after the sixth blast that raises the dead and puts their skin, their muscle upon them, and when they are clothed and their spirit that God brings back with him enters that body, then that last trumpet sounds and together we're changed and caught up to meet him in the air. Yes, there is a rapture, and I don't believe it's going to be too long, and unto them that look for him shall he appear without sin into salvation. And we ought to comfort one another with these sayings. I'm comforted when I see all of these things come to pass. I am comforted when I see old age coming into my body. I know I'm going to get a new body. I know it's going to be glorious. I know it's going to be like his, that it'll never receive corruption. For Peter said, we have an inheritance, incorruptible, undefiled, that fadeth not away, reserved in heaven.
1: Amen. What an excellent message by my father, Brother Hardy, the rapture riddle, what you need to know if you want to go. This is the next great event on God's timetable, the blessed hope of the church. The rapture resurrection is a simultaneous event when the dead in Christ shall rise first, and then we who are alive and remain will be caught up together with them to meet the Lord in the air, and so shall we ever be with him. Perhaps you're curious or even confused by the subject of the rapture and are not sure just how and when it will occur. Well, Brother Hardy has presented the scriptures with sound doctrine, explaining exactly what it means. 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

0: Welcome to Doers of the Word with David Middleton, pastor of Jesus is Lord Outreach Center in Phoenix, Arizona. 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
1: Praise the Lord, glad to be with you. This is David Middleton welcoming you to the Doers of the Word radio broadcast, where we're teaching you the uncompromised Word of God. We're going to continue to share with you on the subject of how do we live by God's manifest power and might. We're talking about releasing the manifest power of God. Remember, we're talking about the Hebrew word koach, and we'll be talking about the Greek word kratos, which means vigor. Vigor means the manifestation of power having been activated, an active manifest power. And we must know how to release the manifest power of God if we're going to see it bring forth victory in one's life. We're going to pick up in Judges chapter 6, verse 14. The Lord looked upon him and said, "Go in this thy might, and thou shalt save Israel from the hand of the Midianites. Have not I sent thee?" The word might is koach, and remember this means a manifested power. And this was the Lord sending Gideon to save Israel from the Midianites. He was able to save Israel. Why? Because the Lord sent him forth possessing manifest power. That was what was necessary that had to be released to defeat the Midianites. Well, the Lord has sent and commissioned all believers to go forth and to do the works of God. You are going to do the works of God by the manifest power of God in action, with the result that people get saved and healed and delivered. We also see about Samson and Delilah in Judges chapter 16. In verse 15, it speaks about how she said, "You've mocked me these three times, and hast not told me wherein thy great strength lieth." In verse 16, she pressed him daily with her words and urged him, so his soul was vexed unto death. And then he told her all his heart and indicated that my strength will go from me and I'll become weak if he was shaven, and he'd be like another man. The word strength used in verse 15 and in verse 17, where he talked about the great strength that he had and whether his strength would go from him, this is this Hebrew word koach. So Samson was manifesting great power against the Philistines until he told Delilah how his power could be taken away. After his manifested power was gone, he was weak and he could not prevail against the Philistines. As long as a believer has power that can be manifested against the enemy, he can prevail against him. But if you lose that power, you'll be weak and you'll not be able to overcome his attacks. Believers in Jesus Christ must have the power of God resident within them and manifested out of them so they can walk in victory. In 2 Chronicles 26:13, it says, "Under their hand was an army that made war with mighty power to help the king against the enemy." The word power is koach, and the Hebrew word translated mighty is also translated army in this verse. So the Hebrew text actually says that they made war with the power of an army. Armies manifest power to help their king against their enemies. Well, we understand in this day and age that the Lord is raising up a great army in the body of Christ today, and those that are in the army of the Lord are going to manifest great power to defeat the enemy as they serve Jesus, the King of Kings. In Nehemiah chapter 4 and verse 10, it says, "The strength of the bearers of burdens is decayed, and there is much rubbish, so that we are not able to build the wall." The word strength again is koach. Here it speaks of power that could be manifested, was decayed, and the result was there was much rubbish, so they couldn't build the wall. This reveals that when power is not manifested in one's life, there'll be rubbish. It'll come from sin, the flesh, or the enemy working some way that will hinder you from building the things of God. Therefore, believers must have the power of God manifested actively so we can accomplish the building of God in our life and in the body of Christ. In Job 26:12, "He divideth the sea with his power, and by his understanding he smiteth through the proud." God divided the sea with his power. That's the word koach, a manifested power in action. In Proverbs 24:5, "A wise man is strong, yea, a man of knowledge increases strength." The word strength is koach. So this is a manifested power. So a man of knowledge increases manifestation of power in his life. This is why we've got to get the knowledge of the Word. As you get the knowledge of the Word, the power of God will be resident within you. And then as you put the power of God into operation, it will manifest that power out of you, and it will cause a strengthening of this power to increase through the knowledge of God as you apply it in your life. In Ecclesiastes chapter 9 and verse 10, "Whatsoever thy hand findeth to do, do it with thy might." The word might is coax, so we're supposed to do whatever we find our hand to do with power being manifested out of us. In other words, there should be a release of power out of you in everything you do. See, we're to live by the power of God. In Isaiah chapter 40, we see coax used twice. Isaiah 40 verse 29 to 31, he gives power to the faint, and to them that have no might he increases strength. Even the youth shall faint and be weary, and the young men shall utterly fall. And they that wait upon the Lord shall renew their strength. They shall mount up with wings as eagles. They shall run and not be weary. They shall walk and not faint. In verse 29, the word power, when he says he giveth power to the faint, that's coax. So the Lord gives power to be manifested to the faint, as well as an increase of strength to those who have no strength. That's why you got to look to the Lord as your strength and manifested power. People will faint, be weary, and utterly fall without strength and manifested power in their life. We also see in verse 31 where the word wait, when it says about waiting upon the Lord, it's a word which means to bind together, to expect and wait for with confidence. And when it talks about renew, it's talking about being changed for the better. The word strength is coax. So this verse in verse 31 of Isaiah chapter 40 says those who are bound together with him and are waiting upon him with confident expectancy, they're going to be renewed. They're going to be changed. They're going to be passed on to manifest power in their life. And with that manifest power, they're going to mount up like the eagle who flies above the storms. They're going to run and not be weary. They're going to walk and not faint. When you have the power of God manifest in your life, you're going to be able to rise against all the storms that come against you from the enemy. And you're going to be able to run that spiritual race set before you. You're going to be able to obtain the prize. You're not going to get weary. You're going to walk the way of the redeemed in righteousness. And you're not going to faint, because we're bound together with the Lord and waiting confidently, expectantly upon him. Therefore, this is a key to you to having manifested power in your life. In Lamentations 1:6, it says, from the daughter of Zion, all her beauty is departed. Her princes have become like harts that find no pasture. And they're gone without strength before the pursuer. Here, the beauty was departed from the daughter of Zion. What causes one to be possessing beauty in the sight of the Lord? If we look at other scriptures on this, Exodus 28:2 says, make holy garments for glory and for beauty. Isaiah 52:1 says, put on thy beautiful garments. In 1 Chronicles 16:29 it says, worship the Lord in the beauty of holiness. So spiritual beauty is the result of being holy before the Lord. And as you put on God's garments through the Word of God, you're going to be holy. You're going to be beautiful in His sight. And it says that the beauty of the daughter of Zion was departed from her. Zion in the Old Testament is a type of the conquering believer in the conquering church. This means that holiness had departed from the daughter of Zion. And if that's the case, you won't be able to conquer your enemy. See, sin had invaded the daughter of Zion. Well, you and I, we must realize that we've got to be holy before the Lord. And we're going to have to get the Word of God in us. That's the way you put God's beautiful garments on. And it says there, they had gone without strength before the pursuer. The word strength is coax, which means manifested power. So this means that they did not have power to manifest before the pursuer. Who's the pursuer? The pursuer is the devil coming after you through his evil spirits. Without power actively manifested against these pursuing evil spirits, you won't be able to stand against your enemy. Therefore, you must be holy, having put on the garments of God through being fed the Word of God. That's going to result in the power of God that's going to manifest to stand against all of the pursuits of your enemies. But without manifested power, the enemy will be able to pursue you and bring destruction to your life. See, this is how he brings all these problems into people's lives, because they do not have power manifest in their life. In Daniel chapter 1 and verse 4, it said, children in whom was no blemish, but well favored and skillful in all wisdom and cunning in knowledge and understanding science, and as such it had ability in them to stand in the king's palace. Children having no blemish speaks of holiness. It says they had knowledge, understanding, and wisdom. That comes from the Word of God. When it speaks of having ability to stand in the king's palace, the word ability is coax. This means they had manifested power to stand in the place where the king's rule came from. What this is revealing is that one is holy and filled with knowledge, understanding, and wisdom through the Word. He will have power that can be manifested to stand against any enemies as a king in the kingdom of God. We see another use of coax in Daniel chapter 10. He says in verse 8, "Therefore I was left alone. I saw this great vision. There remained no strength in me, for my comeliness was turned in me into corruption, and I retained no strength." Here's where Daniel had a vision. The messenger angel appeared to him to give him understanding of the vision. When he saw the great vision, he retained no strength. This word strength, again, is the word koach. Therefore, we see that when he had no manifested power within him, he could do nothing. The point is, that same truth would apply to us. If you don't have manifested power in your life, you're not going to be able to do anything or stand before any enemies in your life. In Hosea chapter 7 and verse 9, "Strangers have devoured his strength, and he knoweth it not." Strangers, who are the strangers? That's the devil and the evil spirits. And it says he devoured his strength. The word strength is koach. So strangers, or the evil spirits, have devoured the manifest power of God. And notice it said he knew it not. He didn't know what was happening. That's because evil spirits are working through the open door of sin, and they will come in and the person won't even know it as he walks in sin. We must understand that life is spiritual and that evil spirits will come in through the open door of sin. That's why believers must not walk in sin, or the evil spirits will come in even though you don't know it, and they will devour your spiritual manifest power. In Nahum chapter 2 and verse 1, "He that dasheth in pieces is come up before thy face. Keep the munition, watch the way, make thy loins strong, fortify thy power mightily." Here the words exhorting us to keep, which means to guard, the munition. Munition means a stronghold, and watch the way. And make the loins strong, fortify thy power mightily. The word fortify means to make firm and secure. And the word power is koach. Now, this word mightily means greatly or exceedingly. And so he's exhorting us in this scripture to fortify, make firm, secure our manifest power greatly and exceedingly. I'll tell you, as you make sure that you have the manifest power operating in your life, you are going to be able to stand before any attacks of the enemy in your life. Now we're going to look at scriptures in the New Testament where we see the Greek word kratos. Kratos means having great vigor. And vigor, remember, means an active manifest power, power being shown forth or power manifest to accomplish something. And as you look at these scriptures, you're going to see what it says about having manifest power in the life of a believer. In Luke chapter 1, verse 51, "He has showed strength with his arm. He has scattered the proud in the imagination of their hearts." The word strength is kratos. The scripture is proclaiming that God has shown his manifest power with his arm. This shows that power is to be an action to see victory in our life. In Hebrews 2:14, it says that through death he might destroy him that had the power of death, that is the devil. The word power again is kratos. This speaks of the devil having the manifested power of death. Satan had people captive in death through manifest power until Jesus came and redeemed mankind out from under the authority of Satan, as he was able to take away the manifest power of death from the enemy. We're talking about how the manifest power of God comes forth in your life. We're going to continue on this in the next broadcast. As I close, I have a book on this subject called How to Live by Manifest Power and Might, available for $7, postage paid. 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
6: 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The Maniac of Gadara today on Hardcore. Hey, will you call somebody and tell them the radio program's on? 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I'm the professional counselor at the Arizona Deliverance Center. 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Ladies' night is 6:30 every Tuesday. My podcast is on every Sunday morning at 9 o'clock. I hope you'll pop in. It's all on the website. And thank you for your support. But by the way, as I mentioned earlier, this is my 25th year on the radio in Maricopa County, Arizona. Thanks to you. Thank you for all your kind donations. May God richly bless you. The Maniac of Gadara. Wow, what a story that is. And it's got a twist in it you've never heard before. And I'm about to reveal it to you right now. Check this out. Luke chapter 8, verse 26. Here we go. They arrived in the country of the Gadarenes near Galilee. And when Jesus got out of the boat and onto the land, there met him out of the city a certain man which had devils a long time, Greek word daimonion, demons. It says he wore no clothes, neither did he abode in any house. That's the Greek word meno, means to have a personal home to live in. But he abode, his home was in the tombs. Those were sepulchers where rich people buried their relatives. So if you had your own personal sepulcher, you were probably wealthy and your family tree was probably buried in there. Your parents, other relatives who had died, and so on. Well, some of these homeless people, they would somehow get the stones moved and they would live in these tombs where these dead bodies were. Well, it was easy to do for this guy because in addition to being homeless and broke and everything else, he was also mentally ill. Luke chapter 8, verse 28, when he saw Jesus, he cried out. And that's the Greek word anakrazo. It means to scream exceptionally loud. Krazo is the Greek word for yell. Anakrazo means to yell like crazy. So this guy is acting like a complete psycho. And he came running up to Jesus, it says, and he fell before him. That's the Greek word prospito. It means to fall forward on your face, flat out on the ground. And with a loud voice, now he's on the ground now and he's yelling, with a loud voice he said, what have I to do with you, Jesus, Son of God Most High? Now, this isn't the guy talking anymore. It's a spirit. I did a teaching on a dipsicus, a teaching on dissociative identity disorder, a teaching on multiple personality disorder. It's on my YouTube site, dipsicus, and I go through how and why this fake soul allows these fake personalities to manifest. Well, that's what happened to this guy. The demon took over his personality, took over his vocal cords, took over his mouth, temporarily took over his mind, and started to talk out of this guy, almost like a ventriloquist. And he's talking to Jesus, but isn't it interesting? He called Jesus Son of God Most High. The people didn't even know he was the Son of God. They didn't even know he was the Most High, but these demons do know. Now, I want you to understand that you are under surveillance 24/7. They're watching you and your family every single day. Even when you're sleeping, sometimes they enter your dreams. Demons are watching you 24/7. They never stop. They're always watching you. They are always listening to everything you say, even if you whisper it, even when you talk to yourself when you're alone. You're never alone. They hear you. Well, these demons knew who Jesus was. Now, how did they know that? Did Jesus tell them about it? Did he send them a letter, email, anything like that? No. Demons know things in the spirit world that human beings do not know. And they knew that Jesus was divine and that he was the divine Son of God Most High. Luke 8:28. Then the demon says, check this out, I beseech you, torment me not. That's the Greek word basanizo. It means to torture. Demons and Satan and fallen angel and everybody in the spirit world, they already know their fate. They know what's going to happen to them. They're all going to end up in the lake of fire. They all read Revelation or had it read to them, and they know what's going to happen to them. And they don't want to go there. 2,000 years ago, they were afraid, they were scared, they were panicking that Jesus was going to send them to the lake of fire and torture them. And then it says in verse 29, something that you've never heard before. It said, he had commanded the unclean spirit to come out. Notice that was past tense. If you read it in the Greek, you see that parangelo was written in the aorist active tense. That means that Jesus had commanded this demon to come out of the man, and he didn't come out. Okay, did you hear what I said? Right, he did not come out when Jesus commanded him to come out. Aorist active tense, past tense, previously. Instead, the demon strikes up a conversation with the Lord. And then it describes this man who was possessed by demons. It says oftentimes the demon had caught him and he was kept bound with chains and fetters. He broke the bands and he was driven of the devil into the wilderness. Now, this is interesting because the devil here is the Greek word daimon, which is a elevated superpowered demon. Daimonion is the Greek word for demons, and daimon is the Greek word for elevated demons of a higher power, higher authority, and higher intelligence. So this man was loaded with demons, plus he had a ruling spirit, I call them controllers, a controlling spirit in his brain, affecting his mind, his subconscious. And it says he was driven of the devil, daimon, into the wilderness, Greek word erismos, which means desert. And Jesus says to him, now remember, Jesus had already commanded this devil to come out. He didn't come out. So Jesus tries a different tactic, which turns out to be very successful. Here's what happened. Luke chapter 8, verse 30. Jesus asked him, "What is your name?" He said, "Legion." Legion is the Greek word, which means legion. It was a military term used to describe a Roman legion, which was between 4,500 and 6,000 men. So we know that there were thousands of demons in this man, plus he had a daimon ruling spirit in him. And it says, quote, many devils had entered him, daimonian, demons. And they besought him that he would not command them to go out into the deep, Greek word abyssus. These demons were petrified and they were scared. They didn't want Jesus to send them into the abyss. So they negotiated a deal, and they wanted to be sent into a bunch of hogs grazing not too far from where they were. And you know the rest of the story. They went into the hogs, they went over the cliff, they drowned in the Sea of Galilee, and the townspeople came out and saw the man sitting there clothed in his right mind. And they were afraid. They'd never seen anything like that before. They knew who that demon-possessed man was. They knew how sick he was. And here he is sitting there perfectly normal. And they, as you know, the maniac of Gadara wanted to go with Jesus and get in the boat with him and stay with him for the rest of his life. And Jesus said, no, you're a missionary now. I'm sending you in the mission field. I want you to go back to your city, your town, your family, everybody, and tell them all the wonderful things that God has done for you. And in verse 39, it says, he went around and published it everywhere what great things Jesus had done for him. Can you imagine that? He was possessed by demons. He was an SMI, is what we call him here in Arizona, seriously mentally ill. And the demons had gone out, the controlling demon and all the other demons, thousands of them, they had left the man, they went into a bunch of hogs, the hogs drowned themselves, and Jesus turned him into a missionary. The people in the town could have had a Holy Ghost revival and deliverances one after the other, but they rejected Christ, so Jesus sent the man away from them to another city and to his family. Friends, if you're being tormented by spirits and you've got a controller spirit, you can get him out, 602-636-5800. Send me an email, mike@hardcorechristianity.com. If you're being tormented by demons and they've been tormenting you for decades or years, you can totally be free. And we know from this story, God wants you well. See you next time.
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0: Welcome to For Zion's Sake. Isaiah 62:1 is taken directly out of the Hebrew Scriptures when the prophet Isaiah declared, "For Zion's sake I will not keep silent, and for Jerusalem's sake I will not keep quiet, until her righteousness goes forth like brightness, and her salvation like a torch that is burning." Your hosts for the program are Shelley and June Volk, Jewish believers burdened to see Jew and Gentile become one, believers strengthened in their faith and for their Jewish kinsmen to come to the saving knowledge of Jesus as the Messiah, the Son of God.
1: Bless the Lord. Welcome to For Zion's Sake. Thank you for joining us. We're the Volks. My name is Shelley.
2: And my name is June. Hi, everyone.
1: It's a privilege to begin a new week of broadcasting, and we really call your attention to what we're going to be sharing. We're talking about newness of life. And to look at that, we want to start by reading a portion of Romans 5. In fact, that's the introduction to Romans 6. But I want to read from Romans 5, 18 to the end of the chapter. So if you have your Bibles, I'm reading Romans 5, 18 to the end of the chapter. "So then, as through one transgression there resulted condemnation to all men, even so through one act of righteousness there suited justification of life to all men. For as through the one man's disobedience the many were made sinners, even so through the obedience of the one the many will be made righteous. And the law came in that the transgression might increase, but where sin increased, grace abounded all the more. That as sin reigned in death, even so grace might reign through righteousness to eternal life through Jesus Christ our Lord." You know, Junie, we talked about this a while back, that these verses are so significant that it's talking about, of course, Adam and Jesus. And through one man, sin came into the world. That was through Adam. And yet, greater than sin is the grace of God through Jesus, who came and died, was resurrected to cleanse us from the effect of Adam. All right, as an introduction, let's go on now to Romans chapter 6. I want to read the first four verses, which will touch on our theme for this week. "What shall we then say? Are we to continue in sin that grace might increase? May it never be. How shall we who die to sin still live in it? Or do you not know that all of us who have been baptized into Christ Jesus have been baptized into his death? There we have been buried with him through baptism into death, in order that, as Christ was raised from the dead through the glory of the Father, we too might walk in newness of life." Junie, these are so powerful, incredible verses that we need to identify, because Christ died in our place. Then when he was resurrected through the glory of the Father, so we too might walk in newness of life.
2: Amen.
1: So we see that our life is now not on a resurrected basis. That is to come when Jesus returns to earth. But we are on the basis of newness of life. And throughout the week, I'm sure we're going to be saying, are we walking in newness of life? That's what God has died for, was resurrected for, that all of us who are born again believers should be walking in newness of life.
2: And walking is another term for living, Shelley. Are we living

0: by the grace of God? Are we living by the faith of the Son of God?
1: Lord.
0: And so many times, Shelley, we filter things from our own understanding, and the scriptures teach us to not live in our own understanding, because God is altogether different. So we have a relationship when we are baptized, born again. The Spirit of truth lives in us.
1: Lord.
0: We can call out to the Lord to guide us and help us to live, to walk in and through his life, which is living in us.
1: Right. And we need to point out, Junie, that this is not some improvement in our life. This is a dramatic transformation, that what we were is over and past. What we are is we need to be walking in newness of life. Completely, we're new people. And that's what God is expecting from all of us. Just important to define newness. Newness in Greek comes from the word kainos, which means new as to form, new as to quality. So it's not something new that wasn't there together with us. But this is a new quality, a new form of life. It is new as contrasted with our old life. Again, and we read in 2 Corinthians 5:17, therefore, if anyone is in Christ, he is a new creation. All things have passed away. Behold, all things have become new. This speaks of a dramatic and a radical change. We did not improve ourselves. We have entered into a new life. Junie, it is so powerful and so glorious. This is really the grace of God making us new creatures.
0: In Christ, in the Messiah. So if we're living in the Messiah, in Christ, we are living a new life.
1: Lord.
0: Because he lived as the Son of Man, a sinless, holy life. And in Hebrews chapter 3, that's what verse 1 or 2, he calls us holy brethren. He taught us to pray, our Father. So for you and me and every listener, Shelley, it's so important to ask the Lord to shine his light in us, to show us if there's anything in us,
1: Lord,
0: that needs to be changed or needs to be healed, that he desires to do that for us.
1: You know, while you were talking, June, I was just thinking, we all are going to stand before the judge who's God, and we have no excuses then. But we're being called now to walk in newness of life, and it's so vital. So again, I hope you remember Romans 6:4. It speaks of a new quality. It speaks of a new character of life. We have been set free from the power of sin and now live under the power and guidance of the Holy Spirit. Lord, we should be on our face to say, thank you, Lord. Thank you, Lord, for what you have done.
0: And if there's a listener that is addicted to something that you can't get over, or have an area in your life that you can't get past, we encourage you to go to a man of God, to a leader, and share. It says, confess your faults one to another that you might be healed.
1: Bless the Lord. Again, Romans 6, verse 11. Even so, consider yourselves to be dead to sin, but alive to God in Christ Jesus. We can't, you know, it's so often in Scripture where we say, in him, in Christ Jesus. The most important thing is, if we're not walking in newness of life, we are not in Christ Jesus. This is what how we should be living until the Lord gives us the time that he's going to call us home. But we must be in Christ Jesus to walk in newness of life. We see something in Romans chapter 6 again, verse 18. And having been freed from sin, you became slaves of righteousness. You see the dramatic change that took place, Junie. We lived in sin. We might not have known we were sinning, but without God, we're all the sinners. that we became slaves of righteousness. And slaves of righteousness is not a penalty. Slaves of righteousness causes us to walk with the righteousness of God in us. All right, let's look to Ephesians chapter 4, beginning of verse 22. In reference to your former manner of life, you lay aside the old self, which is our old nature. This is the Adamic nature that was in us, okay? In reference to the former manner of life, you lay aside the old self, your old nature, which is being corrupted in accordance with the lusts of deceit, and that you be renewed in the spirit of your mind, and put on the new self, which is in the likeness of God, has been created in righteousness and holiness of the truth. Junie, it's so powerful. We just need to say, wow, wow, look what the Lord has done. Now, here's the point. Are we living in that newness of life?
0: And again, in Christ and of the truth. Truth is what's so important, Shelley, because that's what Jesus is. He said, I am the way, the truth, and the life. No man comes to the Father but by Hallelujah. Me. So we all need to pray to be more transformed and live in newness of life.
1: Yes.
0: That's the life
1: Hallelujah.
0: Of the Messiah, the life of Yeshua, who came to deliver us, heal us, and save us from our old self.
1: I'm thinking of a verse, Junie, in Psalm 25, where it says, show me your path, teach me your ways, that I might walk in the truth.
0: Amen.
1: And this is encompassed right here in what we're talking about. But that was a powerful verse, because if we're walking in the truth, we are walking in the paths of the Lord that is set before us, and He is directing each one of our steps.
0: Thank you, Lord.
1: Wow, wow.
0: Thank you, Lord. We thank you, Lord, that every day, each morning, your mercies are new and good. Help us, Lord, that we would live in newness of life. We would cry out for your life to be our life. Father, in Jesus' name, we pray for every one of our listeners.
1: Yes, Lord.
0: Lord, that you would teach us and guide us and show us your ways.
1: Yes, Lord. So, Father, I pray that people will digest what we spoke and the scriptures we read, because the newness of life is really a gift of God. So we could say, newness of life. What a gift that God has given us. We did nothing to attain it. But the goodness of God has given this newness. We can see things that we didn't see before. We could think about things that we didn't think before. And we could say things that we would never have said before. Newness of life. What a treasure we have. And thank you, Lord.
0: And Father, I pray for our listeners and for us to read your word.
1: Yes.
0: That we might know you through your word. In Yeshua's holy name.
2: 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Until next time, the Lord bless thee and keep thee. 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
7: If that grace is really perceived by you, then somehow it begins to push back the darkness as peace itself begins to settle over you despite the unsettling events. 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
8: 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And while you're there, look for the children's book, Anyway and Always, written by Pastor Brian and his wife, Kathy. Through this book, the Chappells present the promise of the covenants fulfilled by Christ in a personal and meaningful way for young children to understand. Let's hear now from Dr. Brian Chappell as he shares the lesson, Complete Joy.
7: You know how the songs of our youth stay with us. I mean, not just the wheels on the bus go round and round, you know, but whatever songs were popular when you were in high school. You know that decade that's still advertised on late night infomercials for only three payments of 1995, you know? Or the songs of your early church experience, where your faith was becoming real, where you recognized that there was hope in your pain, that there was an answer to the emptiness, so that somewhere between muscle and nerve, between heart and soul, God was planting deep into the very fiber of your being a love for Him by the songs that you sang. It's one of the reasons, of course, that changing our worship practice can be so difficult for us because of the songs and the melodies that have such meaning to us. I think of one song that had such meaning for me. I learned it when I was in high school. It was in a time that my parents, my mother and father, were struggling to stay together. We changed churches, which meant that I changed youth groups and was no longer able to see the friends that I was closest to. I felt alone and scared. And a song that meant so much to me at the time was one that I wanted to believe and still struggle to know, could I? These words. Real joy is mine. No matter if teardrops start, I found the secret. It's Jesus in my heart. Well, it rhymes and it's sweet, but is it true? No matter if teardrops start, I have found the secret to joy, and it's Jesus in my heart. That in the moments of darkness, and I must tell you, as I think back to that time in high school in my life, the shadows that would come upon my heart, I almost feel my heart constrict even now as I tell you about it. That believing that there is a joy that is deeper than our circumstances, that is not just a result of our circumstances, that's a profound faith in a God who loves us, who's working all things for good, so much so that even in the darkness, we can begin to claim the joy in the morning. That even in jail would allow an Apostle Paul to say 15 times in this brief letter of the joy that he felt in the Lord Jesus Christ. Only 104 verses. And 15 times, The writer from the jail speaks of his great joy in Jesus Christ. Where does that joy come from that's greater than the darkness, that's greater than our circumstances? We understand just in these opening words, as Paul talks about the joy in the partners he now has in the gospel, the joy he has in the provisions of the gospel, and the joy that he has in the prayers that he makes for the work of the gospel. The partners that he has in the gospel are so unlikely. Just the opening words of this letter, Paul and Timothy, servants of Christ Jesus. These are unlikely companions. Paul, by this phase, an older aristocratic Jew, a Hebrew of the Hebrews, having gone to the Harvard of the Jews, the school of Gamaliel, circumcised on the eighth day, a Pharisee, as for zeal, pursuing Christians to the point of killing them because they did not believe in the Jewish standards that he thought they should believe. This is a man of great pedigree, and he's traveling with Timothy, a man whose parents were both Jew and Greek, which meant to a Jew, this young man is a half-breed, without regard or respect in either community. And yet here is Paul, the aristocrat and old, traveling with a young pastor who in his own time would have been disrespected by everyone else. And they are traveling together as servants of Christ Jesus. The word just means slaves. Servants doesn't quite do all that we should do. And we say, how could it possibly be? Not only they're traveling together, but Paul keeps talking about joy when he's traveling with this person who would embarrass him in any sort of social setting. And as a slave to Christ Jesus. How can you have joy if you're a slave? Only if your master is someone very, very good, so that your servitude is a matter of gratitude. And that is precisely what Paul is saying. We are servants of Christ Jesus out of gratitude, living in response to the great joy that he has given us by his grace. And he hints at what that grace is by the following words. At the end of verse 1, he's writing to all the saints in Christ Jesus who are at Philippi with the overseers and the deacons. Now, the words are just strange to any Jew who would be reading this letter. You're writing to all the saints at Philippi? Listen, the word saints in the Old Testament just means holy ones, and it was only applied to the covenant people, only applied to the Jewish race. And now Paul is saying to these people like the Roman soldier and like Lydia, the Greek businesswoman, and perhaps even to the slave girl who had the demon possession, you're now saints in Christ Jesus. And so that we don't think he's just talking about the officers of the church, the ones who have somehow risen to some respect and regard, he actually says it very carefully. To all the saints in Christ Jesus who are at Philippi with the overseers and deacons, as though I'm not just talking to the officers when I call you all saints. I'm talking to everybody. And what Paul is doing for us is bringing very important things to mind. First, for every baptized believer, we're not just baptized into autonomy and into independency, but into a network of a corporate church with mutual accountability and authority so the church can perform its mission by the assent, the cooperation, even the correction of everybody in its ranks so that we're moving forward together. And everyone who is in that corporate body, not just those in authority, is called a holy one. How could that possibly be? Because they are saints in Christ Jesus. We're not just in a network of authority and accountability. We are nesting in the righteousness of Jesus Christ. Paul talks about joy many times, virtually every three sentences in this little letter. But that phrase, in Christ Jesus, or one form of that phrase, in Christ Jesus, in Christ, that phrase is repeated 20 times in this same letter, as though that joy is somehow integrally connected to being united to Christ. And the way I perceive it, what it means to be in Christ Jesus, is in my own mind, just thinking of that analogy of those Russian nesting dolls. You know what I mean? One doll fits in another doll, fits in another doll, in another doll. And we are in Christ Jesus, which means that his righteousness, his purity, His provision is ours. We don't stand before God on the basis of what do. We are in Christ Jesus. And because we are in Christ Jesus, the Apostle Paul speaks of our spiritual status before God the Father. To all the saints, to all the holy ones, because we're perfect? No way. But because I have put my hope, my trust in Christ Jesus, and in him, I recognize that I am nesting, resting, have the provision of his great grace. It's even provided when you begin to see what it means to all the saints in Christ Jesus who are at Philippi with the overseers and deacons. And he begins to express the fact that I'm praising God because you're in partnership with me in the work of the gospel. That's an amazing thought, that we are partners in the work of the gospel, that we're not just to think of our nesting in Christ Jesus, but the other eggs in the nest. Lots of different people, different kinds of people. A Roman jailer, a Greek businesswoman, a slave girl, whoever's now gathering with them in the church. Paul is thinking of them all, these different kinds of people who are now together in Christ Jesus. And what a statement that is, that despite the world's divisions and antipathies and differences, that they are all in Christ, that they're unified in the work of the gospel and the message of grace in him. I can't help but tell you that I was so thankful for how well you all received Pastor Devereaux Hubbard last week. As you said, there are differences in our society we recognize, but we are receiving you in Christ Jesus. And the same message was given to me as I pastored at St. Paul's in Devereaux Hubbard's place. As the people received us with fellowship and joy and love, and we begin to recognize this is not just political correctness. This is the witness of the gospel from the earliest times. As the Apostle Paul is telling us to break down the walls of divisions by the work of Jesus Christ, who enables us to move across all lines of division and race and ethnicity and demographics for the sake of the statement of the gospel. You are in Christ Jesus. And that new identity is what not only makes us rejoice in what's been provided to us, but join with others in celebration of what God is doing.
9: 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Raising children to love the Lord can sometimes feel like a daunting task. The physical, mental, and emotional energy needed to engage with the child can also lead to feelings of inadequacy and doubt for parents. How then can you effectively talk with children about Jesus or demonstrate to them his love? 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The Chappells present the promise of the covenants fulfilled by Christ in a personal and meaningful way for young children to understand. 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
7: I read just this last week an article by Mark Galley in Christianity Today, and he writes these words: "We are currently experiencing a God moment when God is shining his burning light on how our nation and our churches are fractured by racial division and injustice. In the past 2 years, we've seen image after image of injustice, violence, hatred across racial lines. Moderate white evangelicals who make up the bulk of the evangelical church are seeing more clearly than ever how racism is embedded in all of our society, from business to law enforcement to education to church life. And in all that, we are seeing God call his church to seek justice and reconciliation in concrete ways. We've started to see afresh the vision that was revealed to the church at Pentecost, when all the people came to Jerusalem of different languages and nations to praise God together in one tongue by that amazing work of the Holy Spirit. We are seeing again what it means for all peoples to be worshiping at the throne of the Lamb, from every tribe and nation, language and people, in Revelation 4 and 5. Of the relevance of Paul's teaching that Christ has broken down the dividing walls that are between us, as he did at Philippi. Voices in the media and politics may label conservative Christians who are weary of being politically and socially marginalized as being anxious to marginalize others. And sometimes we deserve that label, but it is not true of our shining moments. When Billy Graham started refusing to segregate his crusades in the 1950s, when Promise Keepers made racial reconciliation for men a priority of the 1980s, and when the Apostle Paul said we are all united in Christ in the first century, we were learning what it meant, not just for us, but for all those that are part of Christ's church, to be one in him. And we celebrate it because we recognize when we celebrate our oneness, we're ultimately celebrating what Christ has done for us. We are in Christ Jesus. And if you're in Christ Jesus, you have the same benefits of the grace of the gospel that I do. And we are brothers and sisters in the gospel. And we celebrate that to celebrate what God himself has done for us. And that reality is so clear to Paul that it just makes him bubble with the provision of joy that God has provided. That provision of joy is verse 2, which is so familiar to you. Grace and peace to you from God our Father and the Lord Jesus Christ. Why did grace and peace so often travel together in the Apostle Paul's salutation, the beginning of all those? Ever wonder that? Why does he keep saying grace and peace? Well, because grace is about peace with God being provided. And peace is about grace from God being believed. If you have grace provided, you have peace provided as well. And that grace is just expressed here in wonderful words. How does God provide the peace of his grace? Verse 2, it's a gift, right? Grace to you. The word in Greek just means gift. Grace to you. It's not something you earn. It's not something you deserve. It's just a gift to you. And it comes from God the Father, the originator of all things, the Father of all nations, that God who made all things by the word that came from his mouth. That same God says, grace to you. I'm going to give you something. And when you recognize that gift is the provision of the life of his own son, paying the penalty for your sin and mine, you say, that's an amazing gift. But it does something else. It actually brings you closer to the Father when you understand the gift. My grandfather on my mother's side died when I was quite young, so I don't have many memories of him. And the memories I have early on are a little bit mixed. I mean, my memory of my mother's father is of a crusty, chain-smoking retail store manager who liked bossing people around. And when you're a little kid, that's a scary person to have for a grandfather. And when I went with my brothers and sister to visit my grandparents' house there in Knoxville, Tennessee, I must tell you that they didn't keep a lot of toys for kids like us. And so, you know, we were kind of desperate to find a way to spend your time when you're at the grandparents' house. And I can remember one time finding in a corner of the kitchen a little top with a string on it that perhaps an uncle years ago had discarded. And I found that top and thought, oh, something to spend the time with. But my older and bigger brothers knew that the top was for them. So they took it away from me. And I don't remember how I complained, if it was in words or tears or both, but into the kitchen came my grandfather and he pointed at me and he said, "You come with me." Now I am in terror. Oh no. And he took me down to the basement. I did not know what we found out soon, that he was very, very sick. But he said, "I'm going to give you something better than that top." And he took off a shelf his tackle box, fully loaded, and gave it to me and started me on a life habit that's really bad. But anyway, I have loved fishing ever since. And, you know, that tackle box signaled a few things. First, I didn't earn or deserve it in any way. It was pure gift. But the second thing I learned from that gift was it brought me closer to my grandfather. The fumes and the crustiness suddenly melted away. And when we in our sin and our weakness perceive only that we are justly deserving of the wrath of God, it is the gift of Jesus Christ that's meant to close the distance between us and our Heavenly Father so that we recognize He's for us now. And the magnitude of that gift is expressed even in the words here, "Grace and peace to you from God our Father and the Lord Jesus Christ." Every word is special. He is the Lord. He is the one who is master over all things in this creation. God has given him that right and that privilege and that status. And though he has that master status, he is Jesus. The word just means deliverer. He's the Lord who comes to deliver us. And he does it as the Christ, which is the word for Messiah, the anointed one, the sacrifice to be made to give us purity before God. God is saying, "I have given you a wonderful gift. It is the Lord, Jesus, your deliverer, who is the Christ, the sacrifice that I have anointed to provide what is necessary for you to be right with me. And he's my own son. I do it so that I have many children, sons and daughters, out of this wonderful church that I am building from all nations and peoples." And Paul just sees it, and you can see him almost chortle there in prison. Isn't this great? What a great cause for joy this is, this provision that God has given. And when you perceive that, when the prison is closing in, the prison, whether it's real or the prison of the habits or the addictions or the situations that you are in, if that grace is really perceived by you, then somehow it begins to push back the darkness as peace itself begins to settle over you despite the unsettling events. God is for me now. He has shown me that by the gift of the Lord Jesus Christ. And when you really grasp that, there's just a peace that God grants to you. I couldn't help but thinking about it, reading recently in John Leonard's book, Get Real, about sharing our faith, not with just, you know, standard words and phrases that only Christians understand, but just how do you get real about telling people about your faith? John Leonard describes just sitting down at a table to be served by a waitress, and as she took the order of the people there, he said, "You know, we're from a church, and we're going to pray for our meal afterwards." He said, is there anything that we could pray about for you when you bring our meal?" And the waitress kind of went, "No, I can't think of anything I want you to pray about." And so he said, "Well, that's fine. Well, maybe just when you bring our drinks, you know, if you've thought of something by then, just tell it, and I'll pray for it." A few minutes, she came back with the drinks. And she kind of looked furtively around the restaurant and then sat down very close to him so that she could speak very softly. She said, "I've been a drug addict almost all of my adult life. I have only been clean for 6 months. Would you pray that God would keep me clean?" He said, "I can pray for that." And then he said she turned over her left hand with the palm side up and pulled back her watch, where he could see the scar of her recently having tried to take her own life. And she said, "And would you pray that God would make me happy?" And he said, "Yes, I can pray for that too." Is that real? I mean, does God really bring happiness into such troubled lives? If you believe that you are nesting in Christ Jesus, then you begin to say, There can be peace in you now because God, who made all things, who continues to control all things by the word of his power, that same God is for me now.
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11: God lives and works today. Today he is offering us a gift which can transform everything in our life. Our family problems, our problems at work, need no longer remain unsolved. Perhaps you ask, how can this happen? Too many people have made me offers which have only disappointed me. Today's meditation by Basilea Schlink will tell us how.
12: The 11th chapter of the letter to the Hebrews is a song of praise about faith. This chapter extols everything that's happened by faith and talks about people who by faith conquered kingdoms, enforced justice, received promises, stopped the mouths of lions. What a wonderful gift the Heavenly Father offers his children, faith. We don't need to remain dependent any longer on external factors or circumstances or money and possessions, on people, living conditions and illnesses, or whatever else may come into our life. The Lord of heaven and earth makes us a tremendous offer today. Through faith in his name, everything shall literally be transformed. Perhaps you're thinking at this point, yes, I'd like to be able to believe in this way, but how can I learn this? Here it's so comforting to know that for Jesus, it's all important that we learn this faith. Think of the story about the resurrection of Lazarus. Jesus didn't get to his sick friend Lazarus in time, on purpose. While he was on the way, Lazarus died. When Jesus finally arrived, Lazarus had already been buried 4 days, and his sisters reproached Jesus for not coming sooner. Jesus then gave them a royal reply. I've done this so that you'll learn to believe. Through the resurrection of Lazarus, you shall see and experience my victorious power over death and hell. And this will enkindle greater faith in you. With the authority of God himself, Jesus commanded, Lazarus, come out! And Lazarus came. Today, too, Jesus continues to do miracles in our lives. But one thing is very important for us to realize. The path to the experiencing of Jesus' glory and miraculous power leads first into complete darkness, where there seems to be no way out. And if, perhaps, you're going through such a time of darkness right now, and see no way out, no solution, then listen to this good news. Our impossibilities are God's greatest possibilities. Believe now and count on your Heavenly Father. Let all your impossibilities become the firewood which can kindle your faith. And what can set your faith on fire? Jesus Christ himself. Speak out words of promise over your troubles. Cling to them. You are the resurrection and the life. Or, our help is in the name of the Lord who made heaven and earth. Yes, have faith and you'll discover that the trusting soul inherits everything.

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4: In the name of the Father, and the Son, and the Holy Spirit. Amen. I believe in God, the Father, the Almighty, maker of heaven and earth, and in Jesus Christ, his only Son, our Lord, who was conceived by the Holy Spirit, born of the Virgin Mary, suffered under Pontius Pilate, was crucified, died, and was buried. He descended into hell, and on the third day he rose again from the dead. He ascended into heaven and is seated at the right hand of God, the Father, the Almighty. From thence he shall come again to judge the living and the dead.
5: I believe in the Holy Spirit, the Holy Catholic Church, the communion of saints, the forgiveness of sins, the resurrection of the body, and life everlasting.
4: For our Holy Father, for all clergy and religious, and for the conversion, brought on the track of the Immaculate Heart. Our Father, who art in heaven, hallowed be thy name. Thy kingdom come, thy will be done, on earth as it is in heaven.
5: Give us this day our daily bread, and forgive us our trespasses, as we forgive those who trespass against us. And lead us not into temptation, but deliver us from evil.
4: For an increase in faith, hope, and charity. Hail Mary, full of grace, the Lord is with thee. Blessed art thou among women, and blessed is the fruit of thy womb, Jesus.
5: Holy Mary, Mother of God, pray for us sinners, now and at the hour of our death. Amen.
4: Hail Mary, full of grace, the Lord is with thee. Blessed art thou among women, and blessed is the fruit of thy womb, Jesus.
5: Holy Mary, Mother of God, pray for us sinners, now and at the hour of our death.
4: Hail Mary, full of grace, the Lord is with thee. Blessed art thou among women, and blessed is the fruit of thy womb, Jesus.
5: Holy Mary, Mother of God, pray for us sinners, now and at the hour of our death. Amen.
4: Glory be to the Father, and to the Son, and to the Holy Ghost.
5: As it was in the beginning, is now, and ever shall be, world without end. Amen.
4: The first joyful mystery is the Annunciation. Our Father, who art in heaven, hallowed be thy name. Thy kingdom come, thy will be done, on earth as it is in heaven.
5: Give us this day our daily bread, and forgive us our trespasses, as we forgive those who trespass against us. And lead us not into temptation, but deliver us from evil.
4: Hail Mary, full of grace, the Lord is with thee. Blessed art thou among women, and blessed is the fruit of thy womb, Jesus.
5: Holy Mary, Mother of God, pray for us sinners, now and at the hour of our death.
4: Hail Mary, full of grace, the Lord is with thee. Blessed art thou among women, and blessed is the fruit of thy womb, Jesus.
5: Holy Mary, Mother of God, pray for us sinners, now and at the hour of our death. Amen.
4: Hail Mary, full of grace, the Lord is with thee. Blessed art thou among women, and blessed is the fruit of thy womb, Jesus.
5: Holy Mary, Mother of God, pray for us sinners, now and at the hour of our death.
4: Hail Mary, full of grace, the Lord is with thee. Blessed art thou among women, and blessed is the fruit of thy womb, Jesus.
5: Holy Mary, Mother of God, pray for us sinners, now and at the hour of our death. Amen.
4: Hail Mary, full of grace, the Lord is with thee. Blessed art thou among women, and blessed is the fruit of thy womb, Jesus.
5: Holy Mary, Mother of God, pray for us sinners, now and at the hour of our death. Amen.
4: Hail Mary, full of grace, the Lord is with thee. Blessed art thou among women, and blessed is the fruit of thy womb, Jesus.
5: Holy Mary, Mother of God, pray for us sinners, now and at the hour of our death. Amen.
6: Hail Mary, full of grace, the Lord is with thee. Blessed art thou among women, and blessed is the fruit of thy womb, Jesus.
5: Holy Mary, Mother of God, pray for us sinners, now and at the hour of our death. Amen.
6: Hail Mary, full of grace, the Lord is with thee. Blessed art thou among women, and blessed is the fruit of thy womb, Jesus.
5: Holy Mary, Mother of God, pray for us sinners, now and at the hour of our death.
6: Hail Mary, full of grace, the Lord is with thee. Blessed art thou among women, and blessed is the fruit of thy womb, Jesus.
5: Holy Mary, Mother of God, pray for us sinners, now and at the hour of our death. Amen.
6: Hail Mary, full of grace, the Lord is with thee. Blessed art thou among women, and blessed is the fruit of thy womb, Jesus.
5: Holy Mary, Mother of God, pray for us sinners, now and at the hour of our death. Amen.
6: Glory be to the Father, and to the Son, and to the Holy Ghost.
5: As it was in the beginning, is now, and ever shall be, world without end. Amen.
6: O my Jesus,
5: forgive us our sins, save us from the fires of hell, and lead all souls to heaven, especially those in most need of thy mercy.
6: The second joyful mystery is the Visitation. Our Father, who art in heaven, hallowed be thy name. Thy kingdom come, thy will be done, on earth as it is in heaven.
5: Give us this day our daily bread, and forgive us our trespasses, as we forgive those who trespass against us. And lead us not into temptation, but deliver us from evil.
6: Hail Mary, full of grace, the Lord is with thee. Blessed art thou among women, and blessed is the fruit of thy womb, Jesus.
5: Holy Mary, Mother of God, pray for us sinners, now and at the hour of our death.
6: Hail Mary, full of grace, the Lord is with thee. Blessed art thou among women, and blessed is the fruit of thy womb, Jesus.
5: Holy Mary, Mother of God, pray for us sinners, now and at the hour of our death. Amen.
6: Hail Mary, full of grace, the Lord is with thee. Blessed art thou among women, and blessed is the fruit of thy womb, Jesus.
5: Holy Mary, Mother of God, pray for us sinners, now and at the hour of our death.
6: Hail Mary, full of grace, the Lord is with thee. Blessed art thou among women, and blessed is the fruit of thy womb, Jesus.
5: Holy Mary, Mother of God, pray for us sinners, now and at the hour of our death. Amen.
6: Hail Mary, full of grace, the Lord is with thee. Blessed art thou among women, and blessed is the fruit of thy womb, Jesus.
5: Holy Mary, Mother of God, pray for us sinners, now and at the hour of our death.
6: Hail Mary, full of grace, the Lord is with thee. Blessed art thou among women, and blessed is the fruit of thy womb, Jesus.
5: Holy Mary, Mother of God, pray for us sinners, now and at the hour of our death. Amen.
6: Hail Mary, full of grace, the Lord is with thee. Blessed art thou among women, and blessed is the fruit of thy womb, Jesus.
5: Holy Mary, Mother of God, pray for us sinners, now and at the hour of our death.
6: Hail Mary, full of grace, the Lord is with thee. Blessed art thou among women, and blessed is the fruit of thy womb, Jesus.
5: Holy Mary, Mother of God, pray for us sinners, now and at the hour of our death. Amen.
6: Hail Mary, full of grace, the Lord is with thee. Blessed art thou among women, and blessed is the fruit of thy womb, Jesus.
5: Holy Mary, Mother of God, pray for us sinners, now and at the hour of our death.
6: Hail Mary, full of grace, the Lord is with thee. Blessed art thou among women, and blessed is the fruit of thy womb, Jesus.
5: Holy Mary, Mother of God, pray for us sinners, now and at the hour of our death. Amen.
6: Glory be to the Father, and to the Son, and to the Holy Ghost.
5: As it was in the beginning, is now, and ever shall be, world without end. Amen.
6: O my Jesus,
5: forgive us our sins, save us from the fires of hell, and lead all souls to heaven, especially those most need thy mercy.
6: The third joyful mystery is the Nativity of our Lord Jesus Christ. Our Father, who art in heaven, hallowed be thy name. Thy kingdom come, thy will be done, on earth as it is in heaven.
5: Give us this day our daily bread, and forgive us our trespasses, as we forgive those who trespass against us. And lead us not into temptation, but deliver us from evil.
6: Hail Mary, full of grace, the Lord is with thee. Blessed art thou among women, and blessed is the fruit of thy womb, Jesus.
5: Holy Mary, Mother of God, pray for us sinners, now and at the hour of our death. Amen.
7: Hail Mary, full of grace, the Lord is with thee. Blessed art thou among women, and blessed is the fruit of thy womb, Jesus.
5: Holy Mary, Mother of God, pray for us sinners, now and at the hour of our death. Amen.
7: Hail Mary, full of grace, the Lord is with thee. Blessed art thou among women, and blessed is the fruit of thy womb, Jesus.
5: Holy Mary, Mother of God, pray for us sinners, now and at the hour of our death. Amen.
7: Hail Mary, full of grace, the Lord is with thee. Blessed art thou among women, and blessed is the fruit of thy womb, Jesus.
5: Holy Mary, Mother of God, pray for us sinners, now and at the hour of our death. Amen.
7: Hail Mary, full of grace, the Lord is with thee. Blessed art thou among women, and blessed is the fruit of thy womb, Jesus.
5: Holy Mary, Mother of God, pray for us sinners, now and at the hour of our death. Amen.
7: Hail Mary, full of grace, the Lord is with thee. Blessed art thou among women, and blessed is the fruit of thy womb, Jesus.
5: Holy Mary, Mother of God, pray for us sinners, now and at the hour of our death. Amen.
7: Hail Mary, full of grace, the Lord is with thee. Blessed art thou among women, and blessed is the fruit of thy womb, Jesus.
5: Holy Mary, Mother of God, pray for us sinners, now and at the hour of our death. Amen.
7: Hail Mary, full of grace, the Lord is with thee. Blessed art thou among women, and blessed is the fruit of thy womb, Jesus.
5: Holy Mary, Mother of God, pray for us sinners, now and at the hour of our death.
7: Hail Mary, full of grace, the Lord is with thee. Blessed art thou among women, and blessed is the fruit of thy womb, Jesus.
5: Holy Mary, Mother of God, pray for us sinners, now and at the hour of our death. Amen.
7: Hail Mary, full of grace, the Lord is with thee. Blessed art thou among women, and blessed is the fruit of thy womb, Jesus.
5: Holy Mary, Mother of God, pray for us sinners, now and at the hour of our death. Amen.
7: Glory be to the Father, and to the Son, and to the Holy Ghost.
5: As it was in the beginning, is now, and ever shall be, world without end. Amen.
7: O my Jesus,
5: forgive us our sins, save us from the fires of hell, lead all souls to heaven, especially those in most need of thy mercy.
6: The fourth joyful mystery is the presentation of our Lord in the temple. Our Father, who art in heaven, hallowed be thy name. Thy kingdom come, thy will be done, on earth as it is in heaven.
5: Give us this day our daily bread, and forgive us our trespasses, as we forgive those who trespass against us. And lead us not into temptation, but deliver us from evil.
7: Hail Mary, full of grace, the Lord is with thee. Blessed art thou among women, and blessed is the fruit of thy womb, Jesus.
5: Holy Mary, Mother of God, pray for us sinners, now and at the hour of our death. Amen.
7: Hail Mary, full of grace, the Lord is with thee. Blessed art thou among women, and blessed is the fruit of thy womb, Jesus.
5: Holy Mary, Mother of God, pray for us sinners, now and at the hour of our death. Amen.
7: Hail Mary, full of grace, the Lord is with thee. Blessed art thou among women, and blessed is the fruit of thy womb, Jesus.
5: Holy Mary, Mother of God, pray for us sinners, now and at the hour of our death. Amen.
7: Hail Mary, full of grace, the Lord is with thee. Blessed art thou among women, and blessed is the fruit of thy womb, Jesus.
5: Holy Mary, Mother of God, pray for us sinners, now and at the hour of our death. Amen.
7: Hail Mary, full of grace, the Lord is with thee. Blessed art thou among women, and blessed is the fruit of thy womb, Jesus.
5: Holy Mary, Mother of God, pray for us sinners, now and at the hour of our death. Amen.
7: Hail Mary, full of grace, the Lord is with thee. Blessed art thou among women, and blessed is the fruit of thy womb, Jesus.
5: Holy Mary, Mother of God, pray for us sinners, now and at the hour of our death. Amen.
7: Hail Mary, full of grace, the Lord is with thee. Blessed art thou among women, and blessed is the fruit of thy womb, Jesus.
5: Holy Mary, Mother of God, pray for us sinners, now and at the hour of our death. Amen.
7: Hail Mary, full of grace, the Lord is with thee. Blessed art thou among women, and blessed is the fruit of thy womb, Jesus.
5: Holy Mary, Mother of God, pray for us sinners, now and at the hour of our death. Amen.
7: Hail Mary, full of grace, the Lord is with thee. Blessed art thou among women, and blessed is the fruit of thy womb, Jesus.
5: Holy Mary, Mother of God, pray for us sinners,
8: now and at the hour of our death. Amen.
7: Hail Mary, full of grace, the Lord is with thee. Blessed art thou among women, and blessed is the fruit of thy womb, Jesus.
8: Holy Mary, Mother of God, pray for us sinners, now and at the hour of our death. Amen.
7: Glory be to the Father, and to the Son, and to the Holy Ghost.
8: As it was in the beginning, is now, and ever shall be, world without end. Amen.

0: and lead us not into temptation, but deliver us from evil.
1: Hail Mary, full of grace, the Lord is with thee. Blessed art thou among women, and blessed is the fruit of thy womb, Jesus.
0: Holy Mary, Mother of God, pray for us sinners, now and at the hour of our death. Amen.
1: Hail Mary, full of grace, the Lord is with thee. Blessed art thou among women, and blessed is the fruit of thy womb, Jesus.
0: Holy Mary, Mother of God, pray for us sinners, now and at the hour of our death.
1: Hail Mary, full of grace, the Lord is with thee. Blessed art thou among women, and blessed is the fruit of thy womb, Jesus.
0: Holy Mary, Mother of God, pray for us sinners, now and at the hour of our death. Amen.
1: Hail Mary, full of grace, the Lord is with thee. Blessed art thou among women, and blessed is the fruit of thy womb, Jesus.
0: Holy Mary, Mother of God, pray for us sinners, now and at the hour of our death. Amen.
1: Hail Mary, full of grace, the Lord is with thee. Blessed art thou among women, and blessed is the fruit of thy womb, Jesus.
0: Holy Mary, Mother of God, pray for us sinners, now and at the hour of our death. Amen.
1: Hail Mary, full of grace, the Lord is with thee. Blessed art thou among women, and blessed is the fruit of thy womb, Jesus.
0: Holy Mary, Mother of God, pray for us sinners, now and at the hour of our death. Amen.
1: Hail Mary, full of grace, the Lord is with thee. Blessed art thou among women, and blessed is the fruit of thy womb, Jesus.
0: Holy Mary, Mother of God, pray for us sinners, now and at the hour of our death. Amen.
1: Hail Mary, full of grace, the Lord is with thee. Blessed art thou among women, and blessed is the fruit of thy womb, Jesus.
0: Holy Mary, Mother of God, pray for us sinners, now and at the hour of our death.
1: Hail Mary, full of grace, the Lord is with thee. Blessed art thou among women, and blessed is the fruit of thy womb, Jesus.
0: Holy Mary, Mother of God, pray for us sinners, now and at the hour of our death. Amen.
1: Hail Mary, full of grace, the Lord is with thee. Blessed art thou among women, and blessed is the fruit of thy womb, Jesus.
0: Holy Mary, Mother of God, pray for us sinners, now and at the hour of our death. Amen.
1: Glory be to the Father, and to the Son, and to the Holy Ghost.
0: As it was in the beginning, it is now, and ever shall be, world without end. Amen.
1: O my Jesus,
0: forgive us our sins, save us from the fires of hell, and lead all souls to heaven, especially those who most need thy mercy.
1: Hail, Holy Queen, Mother of Mercy, our
0: life, our sweetness, and our hope. To thee do we cry, for woe and children of Eve. To thee do we send up our sighs, mourning and weeping in this valley of tears. Turn then, O most gracious Advocate, thine eyes of mercy towards us, and after this our exile, show unto us the blessed fruit of thy womb, Jesus.
1: O clement, O loving, O sweet Virgin Mary, pray for us, O Holy Mother of God,
0: that we may be made worthy of the promises of Christ.
1: Let us pray. O God, whose only begotten Son, by his life, death, and resurrection, has purchased for us the rewards of eternal life, grant, we beseech thee, that by meditating upon these mysteries of the most holy rosary of the Blessed Virgin Mary, we may take what they contain and attain what they promise, through the same Christ our Lord. Amen. In the name of the Father, and the Son, and the Holy Spirit. Amen.
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3: Hello, everyone. This is Elizabeth Marietti with Radio Family Rosary. And today we're going to be hearing from Christopher Meyer. He's the Mission Advancement Director at the Conventual Church of Our Lady of the Angels at the Franciscan Renewal Center. Welcome, Christopher.
4: Thank you, Elizabeth. It is wonderful to join you here today and our listening audience.
3: Thank you. Tell us about this upcoming Twilight Retreat that Father Page is going to be doing for us.
4: We are really excited about this. The title is Challenges in a Challenging Time. And if we just pause for a moment and think about that, it doesn't take too long to turn on the television or the radio or flip through, if you still

0: receive a newspaper or from your phone to see that the world is struggling, and as many people find it very challenging, but that there is hope, and the challenges are not necessarily new. And we turn during this period of Jubilee, the special year of St. Francis, and we look back to Francis, whose culture, whose society, whose world was also in a very challenging time. And we find steps, techniques, ways, opportunities to be light in a dark world.
1: So will Father Page give us steps, give us prayers, give us insight and being light in a time of darkness?
0: Absolutely. So this is a continuation of our Jubilee or special year of St. Francis. And for anyone who has not visited Our Lady of the Angels Church, I invite you to do so, because we have a walkway that is a pilgrimage path through the ambulatory of the church that leads us through some of these very same questions that Father Page will be addressing. It is connecting Francis and ourselves in our world. And so this retreat always starts with ascending forth, and then we move to our church, where we also will walk this Jubilee path with Father Page. And he will be presenting on the 8 different columns and 8 different themes, beginning with conversion, moving to surrender, you know, calling, accompaniment, and addressing that through the lens and the view of today. And so he has some questions here. It's like, how do you and I live with challenges? That's the first one. It's like, do I retreat in fear? Do I hold firm to what I know and refuse to allow someone or something different to enter my life? You know, and so using the text of Francis and Claire and our Franciscan tradition and our church today, how do we embrace? How do we tackle? How do we accept challenges that face us? And Jesus never said it'd be easy.
1: No.
0: But he said he'd be with us. And with that light burning within each of us, we're invited to, you know, to shine even brighter and shine. You know, our Mother Mary shines so brightly and has given us a gift of the rosary to accompany us in these challenging times. And to always point towards that light, which is Jesus, who has shown us the way, the truth, and the light, right? And so using our holy saints, the holy people in our history, to be light and to shine and to help us, we're able to address these challenges. And so another question that Paige has been wrestling with is, how do we take the steps towards growth? How do we take the steps towards healing and transformation? You know, a lot of our most deepest hurts come from family members, those whom we are closest to. So how do we live with that hurt? How do we heal? How can we be transformed to meet the challenges that we face? And so the title of this Twilight Retreat is Challenges in a Challenging Time. And it will take place on Thursday, September 10th, beginning at 5 p.m. with a meal. And it will continue till about 8:30 in the evening. It's going to be an exciting time, and I look forward to seeing you there. The cost for this Twilight Retreat is $30. Very accessible. It's almost like going out for dinner with some of your closest friends. But what a wonderful experience to come together and walk this journey with Father Page and this Twilight Retreat.
1: Thank you very much.
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36: 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When he gets out, Todd exchanges city life for a quieter, gentler variety in the country. 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

0: in and welcome Pick Radio News Hour. Joe and Jason on this Monday. I hope it finds you well out there. It's a dark, dark Monday morning here in the Valley of the Sun. The clouds are out. The thunder and the lightning. Very unusual. A morning storm. We'll see. You know what? It's such a big place. You just never know. I mean, it looks terrible outside where I'm at, but it's not doing a whole lot. It's making some noise, but then other parts of the valley may be getting killed. If I drop off, that's because the power went out. But I don't think, man, I shouldn't say that. Let's just, you know. But don't worry, I've got friends joining us today. We got JR. He's going to be with us as well today, hopefully. A lot to cover. You know, we had the whole Jackson Hole thing. And, man, Friday, it got ugly in the markets. Here's the good news. Everything's less expensive today for you guys wanting to buy gold and silver. Unexpected. Again, we were right there. I mean, silver, gosh, Friday morning, silver was almost $71. And then it kind of just, everything just kind of went out the window on the hawkishness of Kevin Warsh. I'll be honest, I don't believe it. And the reason why I don't believe it, one of the big reasons is if he was really, really hawkish, right, Donald Trump would be throwing a fit. Right? I don't see any tweets or anything. You know, remember Jay Powell? Oh, my God, Jay Powell didn't cut rates. Donald Trump was throwing temper tantrums. I got to believe they've had the meeting where they say, hey, listen, we're just going to talk real tough. We're not actually going to do anything. Believe it or not, I think it'd be really bad if they did raise rates in September. I think the markets are fingers crossed. Now, maybe Warsh oversold it a little bit. Maybe they're like, whoa, dude, like you're overselling. If you're really not going to raise rates, you're overselling it. We'll see. I don't know. I have that feeling that it's nonsense, but we'll see. And apparently bombs are flying again. Why, I don't know. In Iran, yesterday we hit some, I guess, rocket launcher sites on some island, and then Iran launched some missiles at U.S. bases in Jordan. Now Donald Trump saying we're going to retaliate for that, and, well, we got a mess. We've just got a mess on our hands, so we've got plenty to talk about. But JR, are you with us?
1: I am turned on. Whenever I come on your show, I'm turned on. You know that, Joe.
0: Yeah. Well, listen, obviously from last week to this week, we've had, I guess, the only really big thing that happened was Jackson Hole and Kevin Warsh either pretending that they're going to raise rates, or I guess he's actually going to do it, which of course really messes up what the Treasury, you know, is doing, is because right, the Treasury's, you know, let's call it what it is, they're monetizing the debt, the big bailout of Japan. The numbers came in there. It's been massive, and I will say this: I don't know it. I would not be surprised if Japan had intervened in their markets again this morning. I can't say that for sure, but it appears that it's a possibility. Listen, the Dow's down 350, the S&P's down 35, the NASDAQ's down 100. The 10-year note, are you ready for this? 4.76. 4.76, much higher. I mean, think about earlier last week, you know, on Monday of last week, The 10-year note was like low four sixes. This is not what the reserve currency of the world is supposed to act like, right? I don't want to, you know, it's not meme stock-esque yet, but it's starting to get there. By the way, the Japanese yen, it's at 294. Again, no offense, I don't know how it's that low, right? Again, why I think there's intervention. By the way, other big problems that came out of France, we'll see if we get to that today. Crude oil's up. Of course, I told you the news about the bobs going again. All eyes are on diesel. Right now, $4.50 and on wholesale diesel. We'll keep our eyes there. Gold. Yes, gold was $4,700. Right now, $44.35. Down $20 today. It was down $140 Friday. Silver unchanged right now, $66.25. Silver $71 Friday morning. So take advantage of these lower prices. But when we get back, I want JR's opinion. JR, is Kevin Warsh just talking the talk, or is he actually going to walk the walk? We'll be back right after the break.
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0: 800-951-0592, Patriot Radio News Hour on this Monday. I got JR with this, another money show, right? You know, if you're looking for a financial planner, JR's the guy. Why? Because he's like us. Hey, he believes in having a ammunition, you know, food, water, you know, kind of, hey, be leery of the U.S. dollar. He won't call you crazy for having gold. As a matter of fact, I will tell you, he has sent me gold and silver customers. I mean, that's the type of financial planner he is, and we always love having him. But, JR, I got to get your opinion on what you saw from Kevin Warsh and Jackson Hole, particularly on Friday, with all the tough talk about rate hikes.
1: All right, so you know who you're talking to. I mean, I think everything's baloney. Bull, bear, dove, hawk. I think it's all bull. You know, what do you say? We have work to do? I mean, all they do is talk. I mean, watching the Fed chairman over the years, all they do is talk. They have no control. They've lost any control. We only have one weapon in this country, and that's to print more money. So if the rates are going up without Kevin, oh, looks like he's on track. You know, what are they? They're trying to get to 2% target inflation. I mean, really? If they said we want to hover around 4 to 7, I'd buy it. Let me ask you a question. If they're able to start raising rates, if short-term, long-term, if all kinds of rates start going up, what does that do with our $40 trillion on the books? What does that do for our interest payments on the debt for the money we've printed and borrowed? So, no, I don't think he's going to raise rates.
0: Yeah, and it's an interesting trap that they've put themselves in. You know, we have years now where it started with the central bank. Back when interest rates, you know, going back to the financial crisis and really right after the financial crisis, you know, when you think about the years from like 2010 to, what, 2018, something like that, where interest rates were essentially non-existent, right? I mean, we weren't zero, but we were right next to zero. And all of, even the long-dated bonds were extremely cheap. And people were giving the Federal Reserve and the global system, right, the benefit of the doubt. And really, let's not kid ourselves, right? The wealthy just took this time to really enrich themselves. And we printed money into oblivion and decided, hey, let's sell as much short-term debt as possible. Why? Well, we want to get mortgage rates to 3%, right? I mean, and they did, right? Be grateful if you bought a home during that period. You probably saw the biggest anomaly ever in the housing market. Fast forward today. Look at today. Not only did they cause an actual housing bubble with pricing, but now nobody can afford to buy one. And they can't stop the long end of the curve. Right? Even though they've lowered rates, what, 8, 9 times, yields continue to rise. We have a huge issue with Japan. Where, you know, they unleashed almost $100 billion just to try to get the yen back below 160. And guess what, guys? We're right there again. We're back to 160 again. What did it get them? What, it bought them a couple of weeks at best? I saw this morning now Japan taking a page out of our book. Hey, we're going to make it so regulations that will allow the Japanese yen stable coins. Right? They are going to be part of the new framework so we can get some more, you know, I guess, try to get more liquidity into these debt markets. Because that's really what we're facing, JR. It's a liquidity problem, right? Which is,
1: right,
0: globally, the world is saying, hey, we can't afford to buy all these bonds, at least not at the fake paper price that the world wants us to use. And again, I don't think we'd even have an issue selling bonds if they would let the market determine the rate that they're willing to pay. But that's what they're trying to block right now, JR. They don't want the world to know how much it's really going to cost to sell this debt. And of course, I think you hit the nail on the head. The reason being is it doesn't take a genius to figure out, oh, wait, at that interest rate, right, America's going to be done. And I think that's really what people have to start considering is, hey, this has been very orderly. What's going to happen if it becomes disorderly?
1: Distraction. War. Another war. We're going to add another war. China and Taiwan. We're going to add something else. And then we're going to usher in the global digital currencies. I mean, come on. There's no way out of the mess we're in right now. And I look at Japan. There's a lot of similarities. You know, we watch the stock market. We watch the stock market more than the bond market, even though the bond market's more important and it's bigger, because we have clients come in with 401k statements. So they don't understand the 30-year bond. That, you know, I had to introduce some stuff I learned from you. You know, bond auction tails, the longer the tail. I didn't understand that. I didn't need to. So people come in, they bring us the statements. And it's the Japanese market, the Nikkei 225 and the Dow Jones. I use the Dow because it just stands out. The Dow Jones Industrial Average is 30 companies, so pretty easy to manipulate. And the Nikkei right now is at 66,311. Go back a year, go back 2 years. This thing has grown by a third in the last year or two. Our market, we're at 53,000 right now in the Dow. None of it makes sense. I mean, the end of the 2008 correction was on March 9th of 2009. Since then, the financial markets have boomed. Yet, the bond market is in deep trouble. The banks have no money. I mean, you wonder why I'm a financial advisor that questions things. I'm skeptical. Nothing makes sense. And in my job, things are supposed to make sense. So yes, I believe in gold and silver, cryptocurrency. I believe in moderation and diversification, 100%.
0: Yeah, and nothing makes sense. And you're right. And how do they get there, right? How does the Nikkei get to that level? How did the Dow get to that level? Well, they manipulated interest rates too low. That's it. That's how they did it. They've allowed for an unprecedented amount of borrowing. And by the way, hey, you don't have to put all of that on your balance sheet, because, you know, that's future borrowing. And we'll right. make valuations off of that without actually factoring in the fact that you'd have to borrow to get there. And if these borrowing costs shoot up, boy, the game's over. And again, I just don't see how we're going to be able to pay for it. I mean, it really, for me, it's kind of that simple. Why aren't they going to raise rates? Because I don't think we can pay for it.
1: Can't. We can't.
0: I mean, that's it. I mean, think about...
1: Aren't you...
0: Go ahead, JR.
1: You know, part of what you're talking about, these companies borrowing money cheap, a lot of people, they don't know what's going on behind the scenes. They don't understand things like stock repurchasing or stock buyback. They don't understand that, you know, this is so inflated, so artificially inflated. You know, we are in an everything bubble. So if part of the bubble starts to pop, this could get real bad.
0: Yeah, and I'm just watching the long end of the bond market today. This is bad. This is very reminiscent of what happened when Scott Bessent came out, helped bail out the yen, didn't get any real reprieve at all. Then he made the announcement the following week about, hey, we're going to buy more bonds. Matter of fact, what he said was, we're going to sell $30 billion in short-term bonds. Issue $30 billion more short-term bonds. Take that money, and buy long-dated treasuries. Do you know that the Treasury and the Federal Reserve now own the vast majority of long-dated U.S. government debt? And here's the problem. I've been warning you about how much short-term debt we have to sell every year, right? Because it just piles up and piles up and piles up and piles up, right? We got to sell $12 trillion, you know, of debt that's rolling over on top of the new stuff. And then a year later, oh, it's $15 trillion. Then a year later, oh, my God, now it's $20 trillion, $25 trillion. The part I haven't told you about, 2031, it starts. 2031, 2032, 2034, 2035. These are going to be horrible years, because that is when the first wave of long-term debt comes due on top of the avalanche of short-term debt that they've created. This is why when you see State Street and others coming out and saying, listen, okay, gold's got to be 10,000. They're not guessing. They're just smart enough to say, oh, oh my gosh, it's incredible how much debt. And you got to remember, it's not just us. Japan's done the same thing. All the Eurozone countries have done the same thing. The UK has done the same thing. It's bad for the rest of this decade. The part they're not telling you is how much worse it gets in the next decade.
1: That's why we're here.
0: Right at that point. Right? It's easy, JR. Listen, it's probably going to be, if things go well, okay, I'm saying they're going well, we'll run deficits of $4 to $5 trillion. Why so much more now? We're only at, come on, Joe, we're only at 2.1, 2.2, 2.3. I'll tell you why. The amount of debt that we're going to have to roll over will be not twice as much, three times as much. And think about what those interest payments are going to look like. Already, right, we spend well over $1 trillion a year just on interest. 5 years from today, if things go well, it'll be about $2.5 trillion. If things go well. That's more than our entire debt right now. And I'm just saying, that's just going to be interest payments. Very easily. And I'm not even talking about horrible. Just, okay, they didn't go perfectly. Probably looking at $3 trillion in interest payments. And JR, this is why we warn everybody, listen, in 10 years, we're not guessing that the debt's going to be $80 trillion. It's not a guess. It's a certainty.
1: But you still all think we're going to make it.
0: Yeah.
1: Well, I'm not sure we don't tip prior to seeing those levels. I mean, I'm that pessimistic currently, and that's being realistic.
0: And you get, right? Maybe, am I the optimist of this group? Probably. Take a radio news hour. Back after the break.
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1: 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Patriot Radio News Hour on this Monday. Right now you got gold at 44.35. Silver at 66.25. $20 gold pieces today. I'll be honest. I thought we were probably going to be talking about $20 gold pieces around $5,000 today. That was what I thought. Going into Jackson Hole, I truly believed that Kevin Warsh would give the Federal Reserve a big out on raising right now. He instead tripled down on the tough talk. By the way, it's jobs weeks this week. Right, so maybe he knows something about the jobs number that will. Remember, the last jobs number ended the last time he talked tough. So go back to the last Fed meeting. Kevin Warsh talked real tough. Gold fell, right? Remember, gold down to like $4,000. And then the jobs data came out. It was a disaster. Right here it comes. Well, okay, no rate hikes, right? Is it a repeat? Maybe. We'll find out. But I did. I thought we were probably going to be talking about $20 gold pieces somewhere around $5,000 today. $4,525. You know what? $4,500. There you go. $4,500. $500 less than I thought it would be today. Honestly, I'm not kidding. When you guys go listen to my shows on Monday, Tuesday, Wednesday, I was telling you, don't be shocked. Because it's going to break out here. They got the right to the breakout. They slammed the door shut at least for a couple of days. Just look at the bond market today. Wow. You talk about, I think the bond market's already, now remember, the Treasury's new operations, they don't start for 9 days. September 9th. The bond market's already telling them, that ain't enough. That ain't enough. How do I know this? Because the 10-year note's 4.76. That's how I know. Right? The bond market's like, yeah, okay, that's it? Oh, you think you're going to get away with that? Everybody is selling debt right now. Everybody. Matter of fact, the only thing that is buying debt is stable coins. Right? Nobody else is. Nobody, like, does anybody honestly think, oh yeah, give me the Japanese 10-year note at 2.94, right? Give me a break. No. Does anyone want to give America 10 years at 4.76? Uh-uh. Why? Remember what I just told you. Okay, think about this. 10 years from now, that's 2036. And I've done all I can to tell you how bad the rollover is in 2027, 2028, 2029, 2030. But I didn't tell you, and I told you today, how bad it gets starting in 2031. Because guess who's holding all of these long-dated bonds that come due? Oh, it's the Fed, it's the Treasury, and they've got to roll. It's not like, you know what, it'd be fine if they're like, oh, no problem, we're just going to let it mature, we're going to take that money and keep it. Well, we're just going to keep it because, you know what, we got plenty of buyers for the debt. Oh, wait, no, we don't. Oh, wait, it'd be fine if they said, well, the debt's gone down, we don't even need to sell it. We're just going to retire it. That'd be wonderful. Right? But the problem is, right? The problem is, JR, they're the ones, not only is it due, they're going to be forced to rebuy it. And think about it. I want you to understand how bad this gets. Think about what a 10-year note was yielding in 2021. Think about how bad the loss will be. Think about what a 20-year note was yielding 20 years ago. Right? That'd have been 2011. Think about what a 30-year note was. Right? Remember Alan Greenspan brought rates to 1% at 9/11?
2: Right. Did you hear what Trump said? Did you hear what Trump said?
1: Go bankrupt?
2: No, he said, hey, Jack. A little bit. He said, well, he's going to fix this problem. You know, he said the Treasury Secretary, Scott Bessent, he's a smart guy. He'll figure it out. And if we can't get it figured out, we'll use the military. He actually said this. He was getting ready to get on his airplane. And he's like, yeah, we'll get it figured out. Scott Bessent's a smart guy, and if we can't get it figured out, we can use the military. That's literally what JR did. I don't know if you heard that comment.
3: Yes, sir. I couldn't believe it. I had to go look it up a couple sources. Yep. We're going to bomb our Fed. We're going
2: to... No, see, here's the thing that people don't get. Trump, for some of the buffoonery that he is, he also speaks a little... There's these little bit truth bits that will sneak out. Because he wants to show that he actually, you know, he's actually important. You know, he's an important guy. And what that means is, you know, geopolitically, I can make things really ugly all over the world. And then we'll see how strong your currencies are. That's exactly what he said. That's exactly. We'll see how strong the other currencies are.
1: It's war. Well, look at today. Scott Bessent, what's he doing today? He's out there calling up the G20. And saying, hey, we can't allow for China to have a $1.2 trillion trade surplus. Why? Well, because they stopped buying our debt. Right? That's why. Now they can't have it. You guys need to do something about it, right? You know, apparently America doesn't need to do something. But, yes, we've got to do something. By the way, apparently... This is going to get worse, guys. They're now saying that they're going to impose another 7.5% tariffs on Chinese goods for the reason, ready? Excess manufacturing capacity. Yes. That's going to be the reason. Well, China's just manufacturing too much stuff. Here's another 7.5%, I guess. This is part of the strategy, right? They're trying to figure out, oh, crap. Man, we gave it all away because the deal was you guys buy our debt. That was the deal. And now, listen, either they don't want to buy it or even like Japan. Japan would love to buy more U.S. debt. They would love it. But they're broke. So they've got to sell it, right? That's kind of the situation the whole world finds themselves in. But tariffs will fix it. And if not, I guess we're going to start bribing the Chinese. I don't know. Patriot Radio News Hour. We'll be back after the break.
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0: 800-951-0592. Man, I just took a peek at the 30-year. Approaching 530. Stan Druckenmiller was over the weekend. Says 550 plus is coming. And he goes, and you know what the scary part about what he said? He goes, that's just an invoice. It's not a crisis. It's not a debt bomb. It's not the top. But don't be shocked that during the Fed or the Treasury's new buying, which starts September 9th, listen, it only goes to October 4th, and then they got to refund the Treasury, and so they're going to make another big announcement. Why do I think, don't be shocked if it doubles again. I'm just telling you right now. I think rates are going up. What if, let me ask you this, guys, what do you think would happen? Let's just say the Fed raises rates. And yet, I don't know, the 10-year note goes even higher. Right? Because a lot of times, you know, what's supposed to happen is what? Oh, you buy the news, right? And sell the fact, right? Okay, well, if we raise rates, then they'll say, okay, well, they're done, and maybe they bond. What if they don't ever come down again? What if we find out, you know, when the tide goes out, you find out who's got pants on. What if we find out that the bond market already knows that the Federal Reserve and the Treasury have no pants on, and it doesn't matter what they do. You can raise rates, you can lower rates. It doesn't matter. Yields are going to go higher. I mean, is that a possibility? Is this something that, as JR and Jason have both been alluding to, as soon as it becomes a crisis, there's going to be war breaking out to try to save the U.S. dollar? I mean, is that what we're looking at?
1: I think what you said will happen, but I've talked about this before. I'm going to say it again. I think when the Treasury doubled their buying there and they got the rates to drop, remember that one day, Joe, or 2 days where they got the rates to drop?
0: Yeah, they got a whole, yeah.
1: But it worked. Right. Here's the thing, it worked. I think the supplementary leverage ratio rule, they'll put that in place. And then when banks start buying this freely without any regulation, that will lower the rates or at least keep them stable. I just don't know when they're going to use it. I think they have to have their emergency first so they can bring it in then. But, Joe, if they don't use the supplementary ratio rule, then what you said, raising the rates, it's probably not going to have much effect. But they got other games. They got these games they can play still, Joe. It's just, well, what's the timing of it all?
0: And for those of you that are wondering what that is basically what Jason is saying is let the banks buy
1: the big banks
0: as much debt as they want. Right now, they have a ratio, they've adjusted it a bunch of times. And I guess the question is how much firepower do the big banks still have left? Because they've been forced to do a lot of the buying already, right? But to Jason's point, I mean,
1: it would breed so much irresponsibility, right? Joe. It would breed so much irresponsibility. Hey, Elon Musk comes to J.P. Morgan. Hey, I want to borrow some money. How much do you want? How about a half a trillion?
0: Yeah. That SpaceX wants to buy back a bunch of its own stock. Borrow me $500 trillion.
1: Look at the irresponsibility, Joe. That would keep the rates down. Right? It just depends on who the borrowers are and how much the lenders are willing to get, how deep they want to get. How Lehman Brothers do they want to get? I don't know, JR, what do you think?
2: I mean, you guys are spot on. I mean, what you're pointing out is that they have no idea what they're doing. They have no opportunities. Whatever they do is not going to work. Was it Scott Bessent that came out last week before Jackson Hole, before that distraction? Didn't he say we're going to have to grow our way out of this? The only

0: way to have rates normalize is to grow our way out of it. I want to see that trick.
1: Well, the leverage ratio rule could spur a very quick growth. I don't know how long it would be, JR, but that's sort of the point of the. So the supplementary leverage ratio rule happened twice. They used it after the housing crash to stabilize, and they used it after COVID. And they said this is the. They even had the dates. This is when we're shutting it off. Well, they shut it off right as 2021 was starting. And then the inflation came in. Inflation is also the goal of the monetary system because they want to inflate their way out of their bad debt to GDP situation. So to me, this is the exact path they're going to go on. They don't want the rates to go out of control, so they'll just let the big banks irresponsibly buy treasuries and loan it out to whoever just shows up at their doors, JR. That would spur growth, at least short term, and none of these guys will be liars, but it's how it happens, JR, that they're lying about, I think.
0: Yeah, I mean, I just, I, it, this is really, really bleak. I mean, no matter what happens, I don't like it.
2: Well, yeah, and that's the problem, right? We've been saying this for a while. Here's the real reality on all of this, is there isn't a good answer, right? I wish there was. Like, we were talking about all this maturing debt, especially when the long-term debt comes in the early 30s, of how bad that's going to be. And the problem, the reason it's so bad is we'll have no choice but to take the losses, right? There's no buyers, so we've got to buy it again, right? There's no, well, gosh, we became fiscally more responsible, so now we don't have to roll over nearly as much debt as we had to before. And the only option is to take big bites of the sandwich. And of course, who ends up paying the price for that? You guessed it, us. How much does your portfolio weigh? That's going to be a big question over the next 10 years.
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0: 800-951-0592, Patriot Radio News Hour, wrapping up this Monday. Again, $20 gold pieces. Huge, huge, huge sale, because I just didn't think we were going to be here. $4,500. $4,500. And, you know, really what we're telling you is rates are going to go a lot higher. And it's funny, because If you're just a casual observer, right, you would believe, oh, well, higher rates means lower gold prices. Higher rates means stronger dollar. Higher rates is now going to mean the exact opposite. And if you don't believe me, just look at what gold has done just in the last couple of years. Rates have gone through the roof. We're dealing with crises all over the world, and gold goes higher. Yeah, it's down today, or I was down. You know, gold falls when they say they're going to raise rates, but in actuality, higher rates simply means higher gold prices, because the United States and the rest of the world cannot afford the amount of debt they've already issued, and it just causes an avalanche of more debt itself. It just feeds on itself. That's what we've entered into the era where the debt eats itself, because there's no buyers, and all as they can do is monetize it. That's really the only answer. $20 gold pieces, about $500 less than what I expected last week. $4,500 at 800-951-0592. 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How do they get a hold of you?
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0: There you go. There you go. So
1: thanks, guys. Thanks for having me.
0: Always, yep. Always, your insights are always appreciated. Yeah, and it's just, it's going to be interesting how this all shakes out. As again, like I said, I'm not worried so much day to day anymore. What happens to the amount of debt rollover over the next 10 years? This is new. We haven't seen this before, because nobody was dumb enough to just load up on short-term debt like Janet Yellen did. And now look at Scott Bessent. He used to make fun of it, saying, what an idiotic policy. Guess what he's doing? Doubling down on the same idiotic policy. Why? Because they don't have a choice. And in 2031, it's an avalanche. Because it's not only the short term that's got a role, it's the short term and the long term. It's Radio News Hour. We're wrapping it up.
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16: In the new movie Supergirl, now in theaters, the team at Warner Brothers DC Comics division continues to build out the latest iteration of its cinematic universe. Next up, Kara Zor-El, better known as Supergirl. Now, Supergirl is hardly a newcomer to the spandex-wearing hero scene. The CW's popular show by the same name wrapped up 6 seasons in 2021. And while it had its share of problems, the show's depiction of the main character stayed close to the original comic heroine. An all-American young woman equally full of empathy and compassion, spunk, and superpowers. And an aversion to kryptonite, of course. Alas, DC head honcho James Gunn has steered Kara's course in a different direction with this film. This time around, she's a drunken loner who seemingly cares little for others. Still, she gets roped into helping an orphaned young woman who's intent upon exacting revenge upon those who killed her family.
17: Do you have any information on the brigands?
18: That sort of information is going to cost you.
17: I'll tell you what. I'll arm wrestle you for her. You win and you can have us both. I win. And you can tell us where the brigands are.
16: At times, the resulting story feels more like Mad Max than a DC superhero flick. Now, to her credit, Kara tries to talk the young woman out of seeking retribution. And along the way, we learn about some of the pain that has shaped Kara's own deep-rooted cynicism. She ultimately has some heroic moments, but the plot's path is paved with language, toilet humor, violence, and drinking. The result is an often grim and gritty story that parents might feel is less than super. So we're giving Supergirl a 2.5 out of 5 for family friendliness. 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

0: Good afternoon, and welcome to the Narrow Path radio broadcast. My name is Steve Gregg, and we're live for an hour each weekday afternoon, as we are right now, so you can call in. You can ask questions about the Bible or the Christian faith, and we'll talk about them on the air. You can bring up points of disagreement you might have with the host. We'll talk about those on the air, too, if you'd like. Just give me a call. Right now, I'm looking at a few open lines, so you're welcome to call now and get through. The number is 844-484-5737. That number again is 844-484-5737. Tonight I'm speaking in the little town of Oakhurst, California. It's up near Yosemite, and in the Sierra Pines Church. That's tonight at 6:30. I'm going to be talking. They asked me to talk about the narrative of the Bible. I'm going to do a survey overview of the whole history of the Bible. That is the internal history of the Bible, not the history of how we got the Bible, but the history that the Bible records. So be doing that all in one evening at 6:30 tonight in Oakhurst, California, at the Sierra Pines Church. Now, Oakhurst is pretty remote, so I assume most of our listeners are not going to be anywhere near there. But any of you who are might want to be aware of that and come out for that. And then, of course, tomorrow night, I'm giving the Revelation 4 Views talk with a Q&A in another church, Ponderosa Basin Chapel, which is in Mariposa, California, not very far from tonight's meeting. I think maybe about a half hour from there. I'm not sure. Ponderosa Basin Chapel in Mariposa, California. I'll be talking there tomorrow night. And then in Coors Gold, which is also in the same general area, at the Coors Gold Reformed Fellowship on Sunday. I'll be speaking Sunday morning and Sunday afternoon. So those are all in kind of one area here, today through Sunday. I'll be speaking four times. So if you're in the area or want to come to those meetings and you didn't catch the information I just gave it, go to our website, thenarrowpath.com, and go to the announcements link, and you'll see where all these places are and when. All right, we're going to go to the phones now and talk first of all to Michael, our first caller today from Inglewood, California. Hi, Michael. Welcome to The Narrow Path. Thanks for calling.
1: Thank you. All right, Steve. I'm kind of opening or trying to start a church like at my house, and I have a few new members. And I was listening to Matthew 7:1-3, and it brought something to my attention on Romans 12:2 is what I was looking up there. And so there's a couple that are lesbians, and they were not in the church, and they got married when it became legal. And then they started to go to a church where there was a female lesbian pastor. But then they started reading the Bible for their own, so they kind of see things. Now, they're still married, but they said they stopped, you know, having the sexual affairs of homosexual affairs.
0: Sure.
1: But they still have the attractions, but they stopped.
0: Uh-huh.
1: Now, I guess my question is, because it seems they don't want a divorce because divorce is also a sin. So they're like, can we stay married but not do anything? Because even if we divorce, we don't want to marry a man anyway, so we're just not going to do anything. What do you think about that?
0: Well, good for them that they're remaining celibate and that they're taking their conversion seriously. I mean, that's a very good thing. It seems to show that their conversion is genuine. As you know, when you say divorce is wrong, well, divorce can only occur where there's a marriage, and where two people of the same sex have solemnized their relationship. That's not what God looks at as a marriage. Jesus defined what marriage is. Jesus said a marriage is when a man and a woman get together and God makes them one flesh in a marriage. Now, people living together, whether they're man and man or woman and woman or men and woman, if they're not joined by God, because let's say it's a man and a woman, and the reason they're marriage is not blessed by God because one of them is still married to somebody else. And Jesus said a second marriage in that case is adultery. Well, when you're committing adultery, of course, you don't need a divorce from that. You just need to repent of that. And of course, a marriage between people of the same sex would be of a similar sort. It's not a marriage in a biblical sense of the word. It's more a highly ultra-modern definition, expansion of the word marriage in popular culture. And I don't know, you know, certainly you don't need to get a divorce in God's sight from that, but I would suggest that if they don't get a divorce, let's just say a legal divorce, they would seem to be saying they still endorse the reality of the marriage. I would say they could even get it annulled, although the government doesn't annul marriages, but in the Catholic Church, it could be annulled because they recognize that some people who have lived as if they're married, they really didn't have a legitimate marriage, so they just annul it. It's not a divorce. I would say if they're serious about this, they certainly can remain celibate. They're still living together, I presume?
1: Yeah.
0: I'm sorry. Yeah. Okay. Yeah, that could even be problematic, though the Bible doesn't say that two people attracted to each other can't live under the same roof. It's just somewhat unwise, you know, because frankly, most people have times where their will is weak and where their sexual attraction is strong, where if they happen to live under the same roof, things happen that they had already decided perhaps that weren't going to happen, but they do anyway. I would think it'd be very wise for them to live separately, though, you know, if they can't afford to do that and they live in the same house and they do remain celibate, they're not technically committing any sin. You can't condemn them for that. I would just tell them that would be very much to be advised against. They don't have to get married to a man. They don't even have to be attracted to men. They don't even have to stop being attracted to women, since they probably don't have much control over that. Most people don't have control over who they're attracted to. But, of course, attraction only rises to the level of sin when you submit to the temptation. You know, temptation is not the same thing as sin. A man and a woman living in near proximity might have sexual desire toward each other, but if they resist the temptation and they don't have sex, they haven't sinned. You don't sin until you do sin. Now, it's a very awkward thing. We have some neighbors who are a same-sex marriage couple, and I've often thought, what would happen if they became Christians? And in this case, they've adopted a couple of children. It'd be very, very hard. Of course, it's very hard. You know, once you do something disobedient to God, sometimes into a hole that there's no easy way out. But the Bible doesn't say that following Jesus is going to be easy. It demands everything. You have to deny yourself and take up your cross. It sounds to me like these lesbians who are coming to your church have made that commitment, and they're just wondering what they should do. I do think that, I mean, it's not very expensive to get a divorce. They don't have to, you know, divide property or whatever, but I think they should not continue to live their lives officially in the sight of man married, because insofar as they do so, they're communicating without words that such a thing is a marriage, you know. So to renounce the marriage is not to renounce friendship with each other or love for each other, but they're just not going to have a sexual relationship. And if they're not going to do that, it'd probably be wise not to live in the same house together, though again, as I say, what's wise and what's moral are not necessarily the same thing. If a person doesn't have any choice but to live in the same house with somebody that they might find attractive, obviously they're gonna have to be very self-controlled. But some people can do that. People who find that they can't, though, would have to probably take separate lodgings. It's a hard thing. My heart definitely goes out to people who, before they knew God, had no idea about these things. I mean, they were attracted same sex. The society affirms them. Made it legal for them to get married. I mean, if you're not committed to God and don't know any better, you know, you just go that way. And yet, the government and the state and the society has let them down. Because if society had not departed from the ways of God, these people would not have fallen into this trouble. I mean, they might be a lesbian couple doing lesbian things, but they wouldn't be seeing themselves as a marriage. It's like if a couple, 20-year-old kids, a man and a woman, are living together in sin, but they're not married. Well, when they get saved, they can just not live together. I mean, but where there's a marriage, then there's legal entanglements, stuff like that. But when a marriage is itself not a marriage in God's sight, then it, I don't think it should be persisted in a situation where people might interpret it as a marriage, or where you may be encouraging people to think of it that you're married. Those are my thoughts. That's a hard counseling situation for a young church planter to be in, but hopefully you'll have the wisdom to navigate it. Thank you, brother, for your call. Fred from Alameda, California is next. Fred, welcome to The Narrow Path.
2: Hi. Is that the verse about, or the chapter where it talks about putting on the full armor of God, is that in Philippians?
0: No, Ephesians. Ephesians 6.
2: So I had a question. I know, like, it talks about the helmet, breastplate, and the shield of faith. My question is, when Paul says, and I'm not sure where this is yeah, I think it's in, I'm pretty sure, well, I know it's in the New Testament, yeah, but the Apostle Paul said he wanted to visit someplace, and he said he couldn't, and he said the reason was, quote, dot, dot, dot, Satan prevented me, end quote.
0: That's, yeah, that's First Thessalonians chapter 3, I believe.
2: Okay, so my question is, going back to putting on the full armor of God, did Satan prevent Paul from doing something he wanted to because he let his guard down and he didn't put on the full armor of God, or is that irrelevant?
0: Yeah, it's a different subject. It's more or less irrelevant. The armor of God, Paul said, is to help you to stand against the wiles of the devil. And by that, he means the attacks of the devil. When the devil is attacking you, the armor of God is what he says is your protection. He says, put on the full armor of God so that you can withstand in the evil day. Withstanding means resist an attack, and having done all to stand. So the idea is that you'll still be standing after the battle's over. You're not a casualty, you're a winner. And now, the armor of God he mentions, of course, is the belt of truth, the breastplate of righteousness, the shoes of the preparation of the gospel of peace, the shield of faith, and the helmet of salvation. Now, you know, if you take out all those military metaphors, he's talking about truth, he's talking about righteousness, he's talking about faith, he's talking about salvation. Now, these are subjects that are major subjects of the New Testament. They don't always, they're not always presented in a military kind of a metaphor, but they are simply the things that we have as Christians. We're saved, we have faith, we have truth, you know, we have righteousness. And what Paul is saying is not that you have to do something special that other Christians don't have to do so you can go into battle, but life is a battle. And in the Christian life, the enemy is trying to destroy your Christian life. He's going about like a roaring lion, seeking whom he may devour. He wants to get the advantage over us, he says in 2 Corinthians 2:11. But we know his devices, he says. So we're under attack from the enemy, and we will survive that attack if our armor is intact. Now, what that means is, if I am righteous, if I hold on to the truth, if I have faith, if I have salvation. He says those are normal privileges of all Christians, but in terms of seeing life as a battle and an enemy attack against you, your salvation serves you like a helmet. Your righteousness serves like a breastplate, you know, and so forth. Your shield of faith, your faith, which is something you walk in with every day, it's a shield against fiery darts of doubt and deception and so forth. So, you know, when he talks about the armor of God, he's simply pointing out that the advantages Christians have are of great value to them in the context of being under attack from the enemy. Now, when he said that he wanted to come to Thessalonica, but Satan prevented him or hindered him, what did he mean by that? Well, in my opinion, he's talking not about, you know, he was under spiritual attack, but rather he wanted to come to Thessalonica, but people who were acting on Satan's part, under his inspiration, stopped him. So this was more of a physical blockage. And the reason is because when he was in Thessalonica, he was only there, as far as we know, for 3 weeks before he got run out of town. The Jews of the town stirred up the, you know, some of the Greeks of the town, and they there's a riot, and Paul got thrown out of town. But there were a few converts there, and Paul wanted to visit them, and he wrote these letters to them. But when he said he endeavored to come back, but apparently the coast was not clear. The same people who had thrown out of town, he sees them as Satan's agents, and they hindered him from coming. The coast was not clear. He couldn't just come back yet. He'd like to sometime, but he saw that their interference was Satan. You know, they were acting on the part of Satan to hinder him. That's what I believe he's talking about there. It's a different kind of thing, because the armor of God doesn't guarantee that we won't have physical problems with people. The armor of God protects our soul and our mind, our spiritual life, keeps it intact so we don't lose it. But in the world, we have tribulations, we have persecutions, and our spiritual armor does not protect us from being persecuted. It protects us in persecution from giving up hope and denying Christ, but it doesn't prevent persecution. So when Paul talks about the armor of God, he's talking about your spiritual safety, your spiritual security, but he's not ruling out that the devil still has his loyalists who will come against you and may even succeed in obstructing you or, you know, even harming you. And I think when he talks about in Thessalonians, I think he's talking about people. Although he says the devil hindered me, I think he recognized those people were the devil's people, and the devil brought his troops out to stop him.
2: Okay, well, thanks. Yeah, that helps. That helps.
0: Okay, Fred, thanks for your call. Darren in Woodstock, Georgia, welcome to The Narrow Path. Thanks for calling.
3: Hi, Steve. I have a really quick question. I'm sure you've been asked it before, but I've never heard it answered by you anyway. In the Gospel of Matthew, there's two demoniacs of Gadara.
0: Mm-hmm.
3: And in, also in Jericho, there's two blind men in Jericho, whereas Mark and Luke mention one demoniac and one blind man. Mark's
0: yep.
3: the only one
0: yep.
3: who calls a blind man by name is Bartimaeus.
0: Yeah.
3: But how do you reconcile the difference there?
0: Well, there's another case very much like that, in that two of the Gospels tell us that when the women came to the tomb to find Jesus and thought it was empty, that there was an angel there who spoke to them and told them that he had risen. But the other two Gospels tell us there were two angels there who did. So these are all similar kinds of passages or kinds of differences between the Gospels. There's a demoniac, there's a blind man, there's an angel in Mark or Luke. In Matthew, there's two demoniacs, there's two blind men, two angels or whatever. And so this is, you know, people say, well, there's contradiction there. I'm not really sure why that'd be a contradiction. If I said to you that I went to Australia a few years ago and I did some teaching over there, and you said, okay, Steve said he went to Australia and did some teaching over there, and then you heard me talking to somebody else in a different situation, and I mentioned that my wife and I and another couple went to Australia and I was teaching over there. Now, in one case, I gave more information than the other. If I just mention myself without the others, it's probably to make the point that it happened, that I was teaching in Australia. How many people went with me is not perhaps on my mind to get into. On other occasions, I might want to emphasize the fact that some others went with me. But whichever way I say it, I didn't contradict myself. If my wife and I and two others went to Australia together, that doesn't mean that I didn't go. And if I said I went, that could be true, along with the other statement. So one statement gives more detail and the other does not. One thing that all the Gospels agree about is that there was a demoniac at Gadara. There was a blind man outside Jericho, and there was an angel at the tomb. Matthew simply tells us, yeah, actually there was, and there was another one too. You know, he might not have said anything worth recording. You know, it may be that all the conversation took place between Jesus or the women or whoever's talking and one of the people. It is interesting that the one blind man, his name is given as Bartimaeus, and it may be that the only reason that he's mentioned, I think it's Mark that gives Bartimaeus' name, it may be the reason he only mentions him is that of the two blind men, Bartimaeus is the only one who hung around Jesus and got converted, and later his name was known by the others who were with Jesus. He became a known person among them in their fellowship. And but maybe Mark didn't remember or know the name of the other guy because he didn't hang around with them. We don't know why one author gives more detail than another, but we do not have a problem unless what one author says about the subject contradicts what another author says. Now, the nature of a contradiction is that there are two statements about the same subject which cannot both be true. It's like if I said, the sun never came out from behind the clouds today. And then I also said on the same day, yeah, it's sunny all day long. Wasn't a cloud in the sky. Well, that's a contradiction. Both those things cannot both be true. That's a contradiction. One of them has to be rejected. And so when you have a contradiction, it's problematic. Because it means that if somebody has said the opposite or a contradictory thing to someone else, one of them is not telling the truth. Now, if we find that in the Gospels, you know, and one Gospel says something and the other contradicts it, well, then one of those can't be trusted. That's a problem for Christians because we do trust the Gospels. But we don't have that kind of a contradiction there. At least I don't believe we do. What we have is four independent authors sharing their recollections of the story of Jesus. They sometimes include different details. Sometimes some of them leave out whole stories that the others include. You know, some leave out whole sermons that Jesus preached that are included. Other. This is just the difference between different authors telling the story in their own way. We have a serious problem if two of them say are talking about the same thing and one of them denies what the other one says. That's a contradiction, and we'd have to reject one of them. But if one says, there was an angel who said this, and another writer said, yeah, there were two angels there, actually, and they told the women this. Well, the one who said there was an angel isn't denying that there's a second one. He's talking about the one that spoke. He said, an angel said this. Okay, well, probably two of them speak in unison. Probably one of them did the speaking, and the other was standing by. It's probably the same with the blind men and with the demoniac. So, in any case, that's what I would naturally think, unless I was a skeptic and was looking for problems that don't exist. You know, like I said, if you hear me tell somebody about a trip I made and I don't mention anyone else going with me, the next time you hear me talking about it, you find out some other people were there too. You don't assume that I'm lying. You assume that you've just learned something more from one statement than from the others, more detail. So, I mean, that's how an honest person and a not hostile person would read the Gospels. They say, oh, you know, Mark and Luke tell us about this demonic. Matthew tells us there were two. Now I know there were two. I didn't need to know that, but I know it because now I have all the accounts. But only somebody, I'm not saying you're this person, but sometimes people are this person I'm going to describe. Sometimes people are just looking for ways to be unbelievers. They're just looking for ways to reject what the Bible says. And they would delight to find a genuine contradiction. In fact, I have a book on my shelf that purports to have scanned a bunch of atheist literature about the Bible, and he collects 900 contradictions in the Bible that he got from unbelieving literature. And the book answers all of them. Of course, some of them, it's absurd to say they're contradictions, but that's just it. People who are unbelievers are often absurd. They certainly, in many cases, are not reading the Bible objectively. They're looking for problems. And, you know, anyone who just reads it with an open mind and intelligent, it wouldn't be a problem to them, you know. But, again, those kinds of things, you might say, why does God let those kind of differences exist? It might be for this very reason. When you come up with a difference in the Bible like that, you're going to go one way or the other. You're going to say, oh, okay, now I know all the facts of it. Or you can say, wait a minute here, somebody's lying. Now, if you go with the first way, it means you've got a relatively positive attitude, you know, toward the witnesses. You know, if you go the other way, say, wait, someone's lying, when you don't have to assume that, then you've got a negative attitude toward the witnesses. So really, people's attitude toward the Bible itself is going to determine how they react to those kinds of things, because there's not any reason to react negatively, but a very large percentage of the population is determined to not believe the Bible. And so, of course, they read it looking for those kind of problems. There are lots of passages in the Bible that are pointed to of this type and of some other types that appear to be discrepancies, as the passages are talking about the same subject, but they don't give the same information. But only if both statements cannot be true are we really facing a contradiction here. And these examples would not be that kind of a case. All right?
3: All right.
0: Okay. God bless you, Darren. Good hearing from you. We have another Georgia caller here, but actually what we have is a break coming up. We'll take this David from Atlanta, Georgia, next. We have to take a break here, just a very brief one. We have another half hour coming up, so don't go away. By the way, we have a number of our lines have opened up, and if you'd like to be on the program in the second half hour, this is the time to seize those spots, and you can. If you call 844-484-5737. That's 844-484-5737 if you'd like to be on the program. 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I'll be back in 30 seconds. 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
4: 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And please be prepared to articulate your defense with the relevant supporting scripture.

0: 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My name is Steve Gregg, and we're live for another half hour taking your calls. If you have questions about the Bible or the Christian faith, or you disagree with the host about something and want a balanced comment, give us a call. We have a half hour, and we have a few lines still open. Now, this is not always true. One reason I mentioned lines are open when they are is because a lot of times there aren't any lines open, and there's no sense you're trying to call if all the lines are full. But there are a few lines open. You can call. You can get through right now. 844-484-5737. And we'll be glad to take your call. Our next caller is David in Atlanta, Georgia. David, welcome to the Narrow Path.
1: Hey, Steve. A couple days ago, you answered a different caller, and in that answer, you mentioned that Pentecost and AD 70 are kind of flip sides of the same coin. And I would like to suggest that the abomination of desolation works the same way. One coin, crucifixion heads, desolation tails. So Matthew says, when you see the coin, let the reader understand, flee. Luke clarifies, when you see tails, flee. So do you think that's a fair reading? And if not, what does let the reader understand mean?
0: Now, I'm trying to understand what your point is. I mean, what the position is you're stating. The abomination of desolation, you're saying that the abomination is one side of the coin and desolation is the other side?
1: That's right.
0: Okay, so what you're saying is that you believe the cross was the abomination. That is that killing Jesus was the abomination. And that the desolation of Jerusalem was the other side, the flip side. So is that what you're saying?
1: Yep, that's correct.
0: Okay. Well, feel free. Feel free to think it. We've talked about this before. Jesus was telling his disciples that when they see it, they should flee. And that's been my answer both times that you brought this up before, that they didn't flee when they saw the cross, so they didn't understand that to be the abomination of desolation. They did kind of flee. I mean, they fled from the Garden of Gethsemane, and they were hiding out. And when Jesus rose from the dead, he kind of had to find them in their hiding place in Jerusalem there. But they didn't flee from Jerusalem. And that's what Jesus specifically said. When you see the abomination of desolation, and that would, and this would be the same whether you're correct or not. I mean, you're saying the abomination that brings desolation. Well, the desolation is 70 AD, but the abomination you say is in 30 AD at the cross. Yeah, well, they didn't understand it that way because they didn't flee from Jerusalem.
1: Well, but that's the point is Luke clarifies that they did understand it that way, and he removes the let the reader understand. So can't the let the reader understand part be that it requires, and specifically the grammar behind it is the apexegetical reading of the phrase, which is one of the valid Greek readings of that phrase, which in English would be more appropriately sort of, or more clearly for us English readers, the abomination, comma, namely its desolation. So that's the valid apexegetical is the term for that Greek reading, and I think Luke is basically clarifying that, making it simpler.
0: So how is it that the apostles did not flee when they saw Jesus crucified?
1: Well, Luke is clarifying that what he meant was when you see the desolation that comes from the abomination. So when you see the army flee, the tail side of the coin.
0: Well, I'll certainly let you believe that. You've brought it up a few times here, and I'm not persuaded, but I don't see any... I don't see anything to go to the barroom brawl about it. That's not a problem to me. So you're welcome to that view. And the listeners are welcome to consider it.
1: All right. Thanks.
0: All right, David. Thanks for calling. Okay, let's talk to Robert in Arkansas. Robert, welcome to the Narrow Path.
2: Hey, Steve. This is Robert. I love listening to your show. I listen to it all the time. I'll keep my question quick, and I'll take my answer offline.
0: Okay.
2: I've always been struggling with it, with the various different gospel timelines in the beginning after Jesus' birth. So how do you fit together the timeline? Because one of the gospels says that Joseph was warned in a dream to flee into Egypt. And then one of the other gospels mentions that after Mary's days of purification were over, that they went into Jerusalem and then further on went into Nazareth. But thank you very much. Appreciate it. God bless.
0: Sure. Thank you for calling. People have wondered about it. In fact, I've heard skeptics indicate that this is some kind of a contradiction. I don't see it as a contradiction. Matthew tells us in chapter 1 that, well, we have to go earlier than that. Before Matthew even starts, Luke tells us that John the Baptist's birth was announced to his father Zechariah in the temple. That's Luke chapter 1. And before that chapter is over, Mary gets a visit from an angel, and she's told that she's going to have the baby, and it's going to be Jesus. Okay, so that's what, and then the birth of John the Baptist is also recorded in chapter 1 of Luke. So you've got in chapter 1 things that happened before Matthew's narration even begins. Zacharias is told there's going to be a baby. Mary is told there's going to be a baby. Then Zacharias' baby is born, John the Baptist. Then we come to Luke chapter 2, and we have the birth of Jesus. Now, what Matthew does in Matthew chapter 1 is he tells us about when Joseph learns of Mary's pregnancy. Now, he certainly didn't learn about it before she did, so this comes after Luke chapter 1. Luke chapter 1 tells of Mary being told she's going to have the baby, though the birth of Jesus is not recorded there. But apparently, after she learned of it, she told Joseph. Either she told him or got wind of it somewhere. And so he contemplated divorcing her, calling off the marriage. And the angel in Matthew chapter 1 tells him, don't be afraid to take her as wife. And so we do read at the end of Matthew 1 that he did take Mary, and they didn't have sex together until Jesus was born. Now, in Luke chapter 2, we do have the birth of Jesus mentioned, and Matthew doesn't, go into the detail about that. Luke tells us that when Jesus was born, the angels appeared to the shepherds, and the shepherds came and saw Jesus. This was the very night of his birth. This was not the same time that the wise men came, which Matthew later records. But, the shepherds came, and they went and told people. And then 8 days later, Luke tells us Jesus went to the temple as a baby to be circumcised. And then he tells us also that, another, 31 days later, according to the law of dedicating the firstborn, Mary and Joseph had to take Jesus to, the temple again to dedicate him and to offer 2 turtle doves or 2 pigeons, which the law required. And then it says, and they went to live in Nazareth, okay? Now, before they went to live in Nazareth, some things happened, and Matthew records those. Matthew records that Jesus was born in Bethlehem, the wise men came. This is probably about 2 years after his birth, we'll say why. The wise men came asking in Jerusalem, where is he who's born king of the Jews? Herod was jealous and upset to hear about it because Herod was the king of the Jews, didn't like the idea of someone else being. He asked the wise men where the king of the Jews would be born. They said it's going to be Bethlehem according to Micah 5:2. He tells the wise men, go find him, and when you find him, tell me where he is so I can come worship him too. But of course, Herod really intended to kill the baby. Well, the wise men show up and they find Jesus not in the manger. They find him in a house. They find his family has moved into a home. Jesus is not there described as a baby, but as a young child. I'm going to suggest he was a toddler by this time. And which means, of course, that Matthew has skipped over a great deal. He mentions Jesus being born in the last verse of Matthew 1, but then chapter 2 opens a couple of years later, and Luke is the one who's filled in the details from in between. That is the things that happen immediately after the birth of Jesus. The reason I say that the wise men probably came 2 or more years after Jesus' birth is because it says Herod asked the wise men when they first saw the star appear in the east. Now, it doesn't tell us what their answer was, but we do find when the wise men go their way home and don't tell Herod what it is, and Herod wants to kill the baby, he orders his troops to go to Bethlehem and kill all the male children under 2 years old. And it says, according to the time told to him by the wise men. So he had asked them when the star appeared. Though we're not told what they said, they must have said 2 years ago or 1 year ago, and wanting to play it safe, Herod said, let's kill all the babies, 2 years and younger, according to the time the wise men said. So Jesus was a toddler by this time, very clearly. He was not in the manger when the wise men came. It was at least a year or two later, and maybe more. But it was, but he was a young child now. And then, because of Herod's threat, they went into Egypt, as we read also in Matthew. And then later, when Herod died, they came back from Egypt, and then they moved up to Nazareth. Now, all of that happened in the space between Luke's comment about Jesus being dedicated in the temple at 40 days old, and then the family moving to Nazareth. He doesn't say they moved there the next day. A lot of other stories happened too. Luke, like Matthew, is selecting the parts of the story that he thinks are going to be significant, the things that are important to include in the story. And, of course, none of the Gospels record everything Jesus did. John's Gospel says if we recorded everything Jesus did, the earth itself could not contain the volumes. And so we see that the Gospel writers are selective. Some things strike them as very important to record. Other things they're just going to have to not record. They have a limit on their ink and their parchment. And so they just write what they do. So Matthew is filling gaps between Luke's narrative, and Luke fills some gaps between Matthew's narrative. But what makes it confusing is that when Luke mentions them going up to Nazareth, he has not mentioned that previous to them going to Nazareth, they had gone to Egypt and come back. But you know, Matthew tells us that, and Luke just skips from Jesus being 40 days old to his, you know, his family going to Nazareth to raise him, and he grew up there. So, and then the next you hear from Jesus about Jesus in Luke is when he's 12 years old. Now, we know the very fact that the next thing we hear from Luke is that Jesus is 12 years old proves that Luke is willing to skip over a lot of time between stories. You know, he tells of the family going to Nazareth, and then the next thing you know, Jesus is 12 years old. Therefore, since he skips over, you know, probably 10 years there and doesn't mention it, it's not surprising that he skips over a few years between the, you know, dedication of Jesus at the temple as a baby and the time they moved to Nazareth. The gospel writers are not trying to fill in all the gaps themselves. They give you the high points of the story that they want to relate, and some of the other gospels bring other high points up that they want to relate. And that would be, you know, taking them both together, you put it together. Same thing with the stories of the resurrection appearances of Christ. All four Gospels give a series of these. Some of them include some of the same ones as each other. Mostly they're pretty independent lists. But it's not impossible to interleave them, that is to interweave them together. So that's what I think we do with Matthew and Luke's birth narratives as well. All right, I appreciate that call. Let's talk to Sean in Santa Cruz, California, my former hometown. Hi, Sean. Welcome.
3: Hey, Steve. Thanks for taking my call. Uh-huh. I just wanted to say that I really appreciate your ministry and your approach to teaching God's Word. And I'm just a little nervous because I listen to you a lot on the radio. So I have a softball question, and then I have more of the...
0: Oh, I don't know much about sports.
3: Well, maybe debate.
0: Okay, throw me a hardball then.
3: That's
0: okay.
3: Your skill set for sure. Yeah. Well, as someone who has been reading the Bible as much as you and, you know, living and walking with Christ and everything, people say that whenever they read the Bible, they learn something new. And so my first question would be, as someone that is such a veteran when it comes to biblical teachings, what is probably like the last or most recent thing that you have gleaned from in reading scripture that you didn't realize before? And I can give you my second question, or we can answer that one first.
0: You know, I'm not sure what the most recent is. I would certainly not say that every time I read the scripture, I learn something new. I read the scripture a lot. I've been doing it for, you know, 70 years about. So I don't learn something new every time, but I do learn things new. But I'm a slow learner. And a lot of times what's going on is a paradigm I have for some theological understanding, maybe the eschatological understanding or the views of hell or the views of something else. You know, it's a large system based on lots of different verses. And what will happen is I'll be meditating on scripture or reading scripture. I'll see something

0: even, I don't remember what it was offhand, but I got some kind of a different insight into it, I think. I mean, I assume it was an insight. I could have been wrong. But it was a new thought that I had not thought about it before, that scripture, which is pretty unusual. And I remember thinking, oh, I'm glad I'm not so old that I don't get these anymore. I used to get that kind of thing all the time, you know. And I have to, it's a shame that because I'm an old guy, I forget stuff. It'll come back when it needs to, but I don't remember now what it was. But that doesn't happen every day either. I mean, it's not always that I see something new. So, I don't think it's on a schedule that, you know, God shows you new stuff when you're ready for it or when he wants you to see it or whatever. But I do learn stuff. I do learn stuff still.
1: Yeah, thanks for opening up with that. My question, the reason why I'm calling, is has to do with the Trinity. Mm-hmm. And there was a call maybe a week or so back, and it had to do with the prayer that Jesus had with before, you know, in the garden. Mm-hmm. And your response was that he wasn't suffering in anguish, but from what I heard or thought I read, and I looked it up too, so I'm pretty sure it's in the Bible, is that he was bleeding through his pores out of stress. And if he is in that state, how does that make sense if it wasn't something that he was going there to do anyway? And also, it's just the...
0: You mean if his death was not... If his death was not previously anticipated, why would it stress him? Is that what you're saying?
1: That. And then, yeah, basically, like, he's worried. He's praying. Or I don't know if he's worried. I'm just leaving that open. Mm-hmm. I don't have a dog in this fight. But, yeah. You know, it's just to find the truth and the better understanding. So... Well, when he's praying.
0: You said that I said he wasn't bleeding in anguish. Is that what you said?
1: Yeah, I don't think I said that.
0: Maybe
1: he was. Okay. Maybe I think it was just something that I don't know. So
0: yeah. Okay. All I can say is I don't understand much what he was going through. Of course, he was certainly in anguish. And I probably have mentioned that there is a medical phenomenon that people under great strain, often the capillaries, you know, in their forehead will break under strain and blood will come out of their pores.
1: Yeah, it's a real thing. And so I believe that it did happen. But if that did happen, then how would he be God if he is seeking out some sort of response from the Father, and when he's praying, they say he was just reciting either Isaiah or Psalm, and to me it just sounds fake. It sounds like unauthentic. And if they say, oh, he was just quoting this, to me
0: You're talking about when he was on the cross, not when he was sweating drops of blood, but you're talking about when he was on the cross.
1: Oh, no, you're saying pass this cup.
0: Okay. I thought you were saying, you're getting two things, I think, confused possibly.
1: Okay.
0: When people say he was quoting the psalm, that's when he did quote Psalm 22:1, my God, why have you forsaken me, which is when he was on the cross.
1: Okay.
0: Now, when he's in the garden, he said, Father, if it is possible, let this cup pass from me. Now, that's not a quote from anything in the Old Testament. The Old Testament does have the imagery of a cup of God's wrath, which Jesus apparently was taking on himself, but that the cup of God's wrath in the Old Testament is not actually applied to the Messiah. It's applied to God's wrath on nations and things. But no, I'm not really sure what you're putting together differently. But
1: I'm sorry. I'll rephrase it. So when he's praying and he's seeking the Father's response,
0: yeah.
1: Why is he even doing that if he is God?
0: Well, yeah, to say he is God, this is something I often have to say. Evangelicals strongly assert that Jesus is God, partly to refute heretical teachings that say he's not God, and that he's a created being instead of God. But we do believe he's God, but that's not quite saying it correctly. We say that he is God in the flesh.

0: Bible says. It says the Word was God, and the Word became flesh and dwelt among us. It says in 1 Timothy 3, I think it's verse 15, it says that he was, maybe 16, he was manifest in the flesh. He was God, but he was manifest in the flesh. Now, in the flesh means as a human being. He took on a human personality, a human form. He took on a human existence, which God does not by nature have. So this was a new thing. Now, we don't know much about what it's like to be God in the flesh, but we do have some ideas of what it's like to be in the flesh, because we're in the flesh. We're just not God in the flesh. And we do know that persons in the flesh have anxieties. They suffer pain. They get tired. They get hungry. And, you know, God, for example, the Bible says God never gets weary. You know, Isaiah, he doesn't slumber or sleep, but Jesus got weary and he slumbered and slept. You know, we read that God cannot be tempted with evil, but Jesus was tempted in all points like we are. I mean, there's a lot of things that are true of God that aren't true of the flesh. And Jesus was God, but he was God now taking on the form of human flesh. Now, you know, I don't claim to know what that's like. I mean, we sometimes think, well, what's it like to be God and be a person, human? I really don't know at all. But I have to assume that when he acted in his human weakness, that was his humanity, you know? And so, you know, as a human being, I can understand why someone would really be stressed out at the thought of being crucified. And I think there was more going on there for him than there would be for the average person being crucified, because he was being offered as a sacrifice for sins. But, yeah, I'm afraid I can't answer that question without being actually inside Jesus' own skin, which I'm not. And so those things are just things. My theological position on this is just based on what the Scripture says, not based on what I actually understand from any personal experience.
1: Represent. Oops.
0: Pardon?
1: Oh, the beep went off. So you can hear me?
0: Yes, but we only have a few minutes left, and I got my lines are all full, so we've been talking a long time.
1: That's all good. I really appreciate you taking the time to do to answer my questions, and I hope to see you sometime in Santa Cruz.
0: Okay, Sean, thanks for your call, brother. Yeah, I want to try to get someone else in if we can, because a lot of people are not going to get on. L in Seattle, Washington, welcome to The Narrow Path. Thanks for calling.
2: Hello.
0: Hi.
2: I just have a quick question, and I'm sure you've answered it many times, but I've never heard you before except last couple of days, and for some reason I just got in to be able to call you. So
0: I just need to know what the question is, and we can talk about it. Yeah, we're almost out of time.
2: Okay, the question is instead of being buried,
0: cremated.
2: And you're cremated, mm-hmm. And I've heard people say that. That's not a really good deal, but can you tell me your thoughts on it?
0: The Bible doesn't say anything negative about cremation. There are Christians who feel it's not right because the body is made in the image of God, and they think it's kind of a disrespect to the body to burn it. Sometimes they say, well, we're going to be raised from the dead. We don't want to be a bunch of ashes, you know, so we need to keep the body intact. These are sentimental ideas that the Bible does not actually endorse. Certainly the Bible endorses that we're made in the image of God. That doesn't mean that once the body's dead that it can't be burned. The body obviously says we're going to be raised from the dead, but it also doesn't say that God will have any problem raising the dead even if they're ashes, since most people who've been dead for very long are. Yeah.
2: But even if we die, we will decompose if we're buried, so...
0: Right.
2: We will just decompose faster cremated than being buried.
0: Exactly.
2: It's ultimately
0: exactly.
2: The same thing.
0: Yeah, I mean...
2: But you answered my question.
0: Okay, great. Thanks for your call. Yeah, cremation just speeds up the process that nature would do anyway, given enough time. All right, maybe we can get one more in here. Derek from Vancouver Island, BC. We don't have much time, but go ahead.
3: Hey, sure. Thank you for taking my call. About God's covenant with Noah,
0: mm-hmm.
3: Is there more to it than just, I promise not to destroy the world with water, and here's a rainbow to prove it?
0: You know, nothing more is said about it than that. You know, some people say that God is promising not to destroy the world again, all life on the earth again at all. But of course, he does limit it by saying with water. There is going to be a judgment on the world. Peter said in 2 Peter chapter 3 that the old world that was judged by water, the one that now is, will be judged by fire when Jesus comes back. But I don't know of anything more than that. I mean, the the bow, it's interesting, you know, the rainbow, when it's mentioned in Genesis 9, it doesn't use the word rainbow, it uses the word bow, like a battle bow, like a bow and arrow. And God says, I'm gonna hang my bow in the clouds, in the sky. And when the rains come, you'll see my bow there, knowing that I'm not going to do it again. It's sort of like, you know, the old Westerns where the gunfighter decides to change his ways. He hangs up his guns over the door. He's, of course, in the movie, he always has to take them again to kill some bad guys. But the idea of hanging up your weapons because you're done, it's like God made war against the human race through the flood. And now he's going to put his weapon up, and just so you'll know, when next time it rains, that he's not going to destroy the world again, you'll see the rainbow there, which means his weapon is still hung up over the door. Yeah.
3: Okay. Yeah, no, just a quick question. There's something about end times and Gentiles someone was trying to convince me of, and I didn't see it as comprehensive.
0: Yeah, I don't know. I don't know what they were talking about. I'm also out of time, but feel free to call me next week, and if you got a better grasp of what it is they said, because I'm not sure what they were saying. All right, thanks for your calls. My apologies to those who won't get on today. Call next week, please, and call early in the program so we can get you on, because I really want to. 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
12: If that grace is really perceived by you, then somehow it begins to push back the darkness as peace itself begins to settle over you despite the unsettling events. 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And when you really grasp that, there's just a peace that God grants to you.
13: 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In today's episode, Pastor Brian shares a lesson from Philippians chapter 1. 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And while you're there, look for the children's book, Anyway and Always, written by Pastor Brian and his wife, Kathy. Through this book, the chapels present the promise of the covenants fulfilled by Christ in a personal and meaningful way for young children to understand. Let's hear now from Dr. Brian Chapel as he shares the lesson, Complete Joy.
12: You know how the songs of our youth stay with us. I mean, not just the wheels on the bus go round and round, you know, but whatever songs were popular when you were in high school. You know that decade that's still advertised on late night infomercials for only three payments of 1995? You know. Or the songs of your early church experience, where your faith was becoming real, where you recognized that there was hope in your pain, that there was an answer to the emptiness, so that somewhere between muscle and nerve, between heart and soul, God was planting deep into the very fiber of your being a love for Him by the songs that you sang. It's one of the reasons, of course, that changing our worship practice can be so difficult for us because of the songs and the melodies that have such meaning to us. I think of one song that had such meaning for me. I learned it when I was in high school. It was in a time that my parents, my mother and father, were struggling to stay together. We changed churches, which meant that I changed youth groups and was no longer able to see the friends that I was closest to. I felt alone and scared. And a song that meant so much to me at the time was one that I wanted to believe and still struggle to know, could I? These words, "Real joy is mine. No matter if teardrops start, I found the secret. It's Jesus in my heart." Well, it rhymes and it's sweet, but is it true? No matter if teardrops start, I have found the secret to joy, and it's Jesus in my heart. That in the moments of darkness, and I must tell you, as I think back to that time in high school in my life, the shadows that would come upon my heart, I almost feel my heart constrict even now as I tell you about it. That believing that there is a joy that is deeper than our circumstances, that is not just a result of our circumstances, that's a profound faith in a God who loves us, who's working all things for good, so much so that even in the darkness, we can begin to claim the joy in the morning. That even in jail would allow an Apostle Paul to say 15 times in this brief letter of the joy that he felt in the Lord Jesus Christ. Only 104 verses. And 15 times the writer from the jail speaks of his great joy in Jesus Christ. Where does that joy come from that's greater than the darkness, that's greater than our circumstances? We understand just in these opening words, as Paul talks about the joy in the partners he now has in the gospel, the joy he has in the provisions of the gospel, and the joy that he has in the prayers that he makes for the work of the gospel. The partners that he has in the gospel are so unlikely. Just the opening words of this letter, Paul and Timothy, servants of Christ Jesus. These are unlikely companions. Paul, by this phase, an older aristocratic Jew, a Hebrew of the Hebrews, having gone to the Harvard of the Jews, the school of Gamaliel, circumcised on the eighth day, a Pharisee, as for zeal, pursuing Christians to the point of killing them because they did not believe in the Jewish standards that he thought they should believe. This is a man of great pedigree, and he's traveling with Timothy, a man whose parents were both Jew and Greek, which meant to a Jew, this young man is a half-breed, without regard or respect in either community. And yet here is Paul, the aristocrat and old, traveling with a young pastor who in his own time would have been disrespected by everyone else. And they are traveling together as servants of Christ Jesus. The word just means slaves. Servants doesn't quite do all that we should do. And we say, how could it possibly be? Not only they're traveling together, but Paul keeps talking about joy when he's traveling with this person who would embarrass him in any sort of social setting. And as a slave to Christ Jesus. can you have joy if you're a slave? Only if your master is someone very, very good, so that your servitude is a matter of gratitude. And that is precisely what Paul is saying. We are servants of Christ Jesus out of gratitude, living in response to the great joy that he has given us by his grace. And he hints at what that grace is by the following words. At the end of verse 1, he's writing to all the saints in Christ Jesus who are at Philippi with the overseers and the deacons. Now, the words are just strange to any Jew who would be reading this letter. You're writing to all the saints at Philippi? Listen, the word saints in the Old Testament just means holy ones, and it was only applied to the covenant people, only applied to the Jewish race. And now Paul is saying to these people like the Roman soldier and like Lydia, the Greek businesswoman, and perhaps even to the slave girl who had the demon possession, you're now saints in Christ Jesus. And so that we don't think he's just talking about the officers of the church, the ones who have somehow risen to some respect and regard, he actually says it very carefully. To all the saints in Christ Jesus who are at Philippi with the overseers and deacons, as though I'm not just talking to the officers when I call you all saints. I'm talking to everybody. And what Paul is doing for us is bringing very important things to mind. First, for every baptized believer, we're not just baptized into autonomy and into independency, but into a network of a corporate church with mutual accountability and authority so the church can perform its mission by the assent, the cooperation, even the correction of everybody in its ranks so that we're moving forward together. And everyone who is in that corporate body, not just those in authority, is called a holy one. How could that possibly be? Because they are saints in Christ Jesus. We're not just in a network of authority and accountability. We are nesting in the righteousness of Jesus Christ. Paul talks about joy many times, virtually every three sentences in this little letter. But that phrase, in Christ Jesus, or one form of that phrase, in Christ Jesus, in Christ, that phrase is repeated 20 times in this same letter, as though that joy is somehow integrally connected to being united to Christ. And the way I perceive it, what it means to be in Christ Jesus, is in my own mind, just thinking of that analogy of those Russian nesting dolls. You know what I mean? One doll fits in another doll, fits in another doll, in another doll. And we are in Christ Jesus, which means that his righteousness, his purity, his provision is ours. We don't stand before God on the basis of what do. We are in Christ Jesus. And because we are in Christ Jesus, the Apostle Paul speaks of our spiritual status before God the Father. To all the saints, to all the holy ones, because we're perfect? No way. But because I have put my hope, my trust in Christ Jesus. And in him, I recognize that I am nesting, resting, have the provision of his great grace. It's even provided when you begin to see what it means to all the saints in Christ Jesus who are at Philippi with the overseers and deacons. And he begins to express the fact that I'm praising God because you're in partnership with me in the work of the gospel. That's an amazing thought. That we are partners in the work of the gospel. That we're not just to think of our nesting in Christ Jesus, but the other eggs in the nest. Lots of different people, different kinds of people. A Roman jailer, a Greek businesswoman, a slave girl, whoever's now gathering with them in the church. Paul is thinking of them all, these different kinds of people who are now together in Christ Jesus. And what a statement that is, that despite the world's divisions and antipathies and differences, that they are all in Christ, that they're unified in the work of the gospel and the message of grace in him. I can't help but tell you that I was so thankful for how well you all received Pastor Devereaux Hubbard last week. As you said, there are differences in our society we recognize, but we are receiving you in Christ Jesus. And the same message was given to me as I pastored at St. Paul's in Devereaux Hubbard's place, as the people received us with fellowship and joy and love. And we begin to recognize this is not just political correctness. This is the witness of the gospel from the earliest times, as the Apostle Paul is telling us to break down the walls of divisions by the work of Jesus Christ, who enables us to move across all lines of division and race and ethnicity and demographics for the sake of the statement of the gospel. You are in Christ Jesus, and that new identity is what not only makes us rejoice in what's been provided to us, but join with others in celebration of what God is doing.
14: 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That's 844-414-7223. And now, more from Brian Chappell on today's Unlimited Grace.
12: I read just this last week an article by Mark Galley in Christianity Today, and he writes these words: "We are currently experiencing a God moment when God is shining His burning light on how our nation and our churches are fractured by racial division and injustice. In the past 2 years, we've seen image after image of injustice, violence, hatred across racial lines. Moderate, white evangelicals who make up the bulk of the evangelical church are seeing more clearly than ever how racism is embedded in all of our society, from business to law enforcement to education to church life. And in all that, we are seeing God call His church to seek justice and reconciliation in concrete ways. We've started to see afresh the vision that was revealed to the church at Pentecost, when all the people came to Jerusalem of different languages and nations to praise God together in one tongue by that amazing work of the Holy Spirit. We are seeing again what it means for all peoples to be worshiping at the throne of the Lamb, from every tribe and nation, language and people, in Revelation 4 and 5. Of the relevance of Paul's teaching that Christ has broken down the dividing walls that are between us, as He did at Philippi. Voices in the media and politics may label conservative Christians who are weary of being politically and socially marginalized as being anxious to marginalize others. And sometimes we deserve that label, but it is not true of our shining moments. When Billy Graham started refusing to segregate his crusades in the 1950s, when Promise Keepers made racial reconciliation for men a priority of the 1980s, and when the Apostle Paul said we are all united in Christ in the first century, we were learning what it meant not just for us, but for all those that are part of Christ's church to be one in Him And we celebrate it because we recognize when we celebrate our oneness, we're ultimately celebrating what Christ has done for us. We are in Christ Jesus. And if you're in Christ Jesus, you have the same benefits of the grace of the gospel that I do. And we are brothers and sisters in the gospel. And we celebrate that to celebrate what God himself has done for us. And that reality is so clear to Paul that it just makes him bubble with the provision of joy that God has provided. That provision of joy is verse 2, which is so familiar to you. Grace and peace to you from God our Father and the Lord Jesus Christ. Why did grace and peace so often travel together in the Apostle Paul's salutation, the beginning of all those? Have you ever wondered that? Why does he keep saying grace and peace? Well, because grace is about peace with God being provided, and peace is about grace from God being believed. If you have grace provided, you have peace provided as well. And that grace is just expressed here in wonderful words. How does God provide the peace of his grace? Verse 2, it's a gift, right? Grace to you. The word in Greek just means gift. Grace to you. It's not something you earn. It's not something you deserve. It's just a gift to you. And it comes from God the Father, the originator of all things, the Father of all nations, that God who made all things by the word that came from his mouth, that same God says, grace to you. I'm going to give you something. And when you recognize that gift is the provision of the life of his own son, paying the penalty for your sin and mine, you say, that's an amazing gift. But it does something else. It actually brings you closer to the Father when you understand the gift. My grandfather on my mother's side died when I was quite young, so I don't have many memories of him. And the memories I have early on are a little bit mixed. I mean, my memory of my mother's father is of a crusty, chain-smoking retail store manager who liked bossing people around. And when you're a little kid, that's a scary person to have for a grandfather. And when I went with my brothers and sister to visit my grandparents' house there in Knoxville, Tennessee, I must tell you that they didn't keep a lot of toys for kids like us. And so, you know, we were kind of desperate to find a way to spend your time when you're at the grandparents' house. And I can remember one time finding in a corner of the kitchen a little top with a string on it that perhaps an uncle years ago had discarded. And I found that top and thought, oh, something to spend the time with. But my older and bigger brothers knew that the top was for them. So they took it away from me. And I don't remember how I complained, if it was in words or tears or both, but into the kitchen came my grandfather and he pointed at me and he said, you come with me. Now I am in terror. Oh no. And he took me down to the basement. I did not know what we found out soon, that he was very, very sick. But he said, I'm going to give you something better than that top. And he took off a shelf, his tackle box, fully loaded, and gave it to me and started me on a life habit that's really bad. But anyway, I have loved fishing ever since. And, you know, that tackle box signaled a few things. First, I didn't earn or deserve it in any way. It was pure gift. But the second thing I learned from that gift was it brought me closer to my grandfather. The fumes and the crustiness suddenly melted away. And when we in our sin and our weakness perceive only that we are justly deserving of the wrath of God, it is the gift of Jesus Christ that's meant to close the distance between us and our Heavenly Father so that we recognize he's for us now. And the magnitude of that gift is expressed even in the words here, grace and peace to you from God our Father and the Lord Jesus Christ. Every word is special. He is the Lord. He is the one who is master over all things in this creation. God has given him that right and that privilege and that status. And though he has that master status, he is Jesus. The word just means deliverer. He's the Lord who comes to deliver us. And he does it as the Christ, which is the word for Messiah, the anointed one, the sacrifice to be made to give us purity before God. God is saying, I have given you a wonderful gift. It is the Lord Jesus, your deliverer, who is the Christ, the sacrifice that I have anointed to provide what is necessary for you to be right with me. And he's my own son. I do it so that I have many children, sons and daughters, out of this wonderful church that I am building from all nations and peoples. And Paul just sees it, and you can see him almost chortle there in prison. Isn't this great? What a great cause for joy this is, this provision that God has given. And when you perceive that, when the prison is closing in, the prison, whether it's real or the prison of the habits or the addictions or the situations that you are in, if that grace is really perceived by you, then somehow it begins to push back the darkness as peace itself begins to settle over you despite the unsettling events. God is for me now. He has shown me that by the gift of the Lord Jesus Christ. And when you really grasp that, there's just a peace that God grants to you. I couldn't help but thinking about it, reading recently in John Leonard's book, Get Real, about sharing our faith, not with just, you know, standard words and phrases that only Christians understand, but just how do you get real about telling people about your faith? John Leonard describes just sitting down at a table to be served by a waitress, and as she took the order of the people there, he said, you know, we're from a church, and we're going to pray for our meal afterwards. He said, is there anything that we could pray about for you when you bring our meal? And the waitress kind of went, no, I can't think of anything I want you to pray about. And so he said, well, that's fine. Well, maybe just when you bring our drinks, you know, if you've thought of something by then, just tell it, and I'll pray for it. A few minutes, she came back with the drinks. And she kind of looked furtively around the restaurant and then sat down very close to him so that she could speak very softly. She said, I've been a drug addict almost all of my adult life. I have only been clean for 6 months. Would you pray that God would keep me clean? He said, I can pray for that. And then he said she turned over her left hand with the palm side up and pulled back her watch where he could see the scar of her recently having tried to take her own life. And she said, and would you pray that God would make me happy? And he said, yes, I can pray for that too. Is that real? I mean, does God really bring happiness into such troubled lives? If you believe that you are nesting in Christ Jesus, then you begin to say, there can be peace in you now because God who made all things, who continues to control all things by the word of his power, that same God is for me now.
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31: 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Welcome testings. 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
33: It's said that God never wastes affliction, sickness, financial struggle, a serious accident, even the sudden loss of a loved one. They're all opportunities for you to become more like Christ. And as you'll see today on Grace to You, there are some specific reasons why the trials you experience can actually be sources of joy in your life. Over the next half hour, John is going to help you understand and take hold of the joy that overwhelms even the worst of troubles. It's the joy that you find in Our Great Salvation. That's the title of John's series, Our Great Salvation. If you're able, take your Bible, follow along, 1 Peter chapter 1, as John begins the lesson.
31: Joy is an element of salvation. It can be forfeited by sin, at which point we are to be exhorted to experience again the joy that God has provided for us. Salvation, then, has built-in joy that every believer should experience constantly. Now, the question that comes to our minds is, how do we experience that joy? How do we capture that joy? Let's face it, most of us are not all the time filled with joy. We're not all the time experiencing rejoicing. What then is it that restores that joy? What is it that motivates that joy? What is it that captures that joy? What is it that discovers that joy? Well, that's exactly what we're going to find out from Peter in verses 6 through 9. Peter tells us five things. Five points of contact to rediscover your joy. I don't know where you are in your Christian life, but if you're not rejoicing always, if you're not rejoicing always in the Lord, if you don't have that deep down sense of peace and satisfaction, that glowing heart, that burning, exhilarating thrill in your life, no matter what the circumstances are, you need to get your joy back. And Peter gives us five perspectives. Your joy is going to come from deep within. It's not related to your circumstances. It's not related to what you're experiencing in one sense. In another, I'll show you that it is. It comes from confidence in certain things. The first one. It comes from confidence in, one, a protected inheritance. A protected inheritance. This is the first great verity that brings salvation joy. The next source of salvation joy is not only a protected inheritance, but a proven faith. A proven faith. This is so practical. In this you greatly rejoice, even though now, for a little while, if necessary, you have been distressed by various trials. Now listen to me carefully. I told you to focus on the joy of anticipation. Here's the balance. Here is another kind of joy. Here is a joy that is, even though you are now going through various trials. Now that brings it right back to this world. So that it's, now watch this, it's not only how you view your future, but it's how you view your present. Joy comes, now listen carefully, not in spite of trouble, but because of trouble. It comes through trouble. How? Because trouble, verse 7, is the proof of your what? Your faith, which is more precious than gold. God brings trials into your life to prove your faith. Some people think that severe persecution, severe trials of believers steal the joy of anticipation. No, they add to the joy of anticipation. They add to it. Why? Because the one great thief of the joy of anticipation is doubt about what? Salvation. If I am worried about whether I'm saved or not, it's very hard for me to enjoy the prospect of my future. So this is very important. So Peter slides from the future into the present, from what might seem to us as anticipation into reality. As I have told you through the years, God has a way of saying things with an economy of words that is absolutely beyond human comprehension. And in that one little sixth verse is a description of trouble that is so profound. In fact, I didn't see it until I kept reading it over and over, and finally it dawned on me the depth of this statement. Just about everything you need to know about trouble is in that one verse. Now let me show you. Let me give you some principles, okay? Principle number one, trouble doesn't last. Isn't that good to know? Doesn't last.
0: Verse 6, in this you greatly rejoice, even though now for a little while or a season. It's temporary. It's transient. It'll go away with this life. There's a second principle here. Trouble doesn't last, but trouble serves a purpose. Look at the verse again. In this you greatly rejoice, even though now for a little while, next two words, if what? Necessary. You know why trouble comes into your life? Because it's what? Necessary. Trouble serves a purpose. You say, what's the purpose? I don't get the purpose. Well, let me remind you. To humble us, fair enough. To wean us from worldly things. To help us look to heaven. To reveal what we really love. To teach us the value of God's blessing as over against the pain of life. Trouble comes to enable us to help others. Trouble comes to develop enduring strength in our character, and trouble comes sometimes to chasten us for our sin. It serves a purpose. Chapter 5, Peter said in verse 10, after you've suffered a while, the God of all grace who called you to his eternal glory in Christ will himself perfect, confirm, strengthen, and establish you. God has a purpose in it. Make you better. Third principle comes out of this little verse. Trouble brings pain. Nobody ever denied that. Even though now, for a little while, if necessary, you have been distressed. God knows about it. That's why he brings it. He's talking about mental anguish, not just physical. Mental anguish, sadness, sorrow, disappointment, anxiety. Sure, trouble brings pain. So what? We have a little theology of trouble here. Trouble doesn't last. Trouble serves a purpose. Trouble brings pain. It's supposed to be painful. Did you get that? That's its point. It's supposed to distress you, to drive you from the world to the Lord, to purge your sin, to refine you for greater usefulness. It's a fourth principle. Trouble comes in many forms, have you noticed? Verse 6 says, even though now for a little while, if necessary, you've been distressed by various trials. Parasmos, troubles, trials. It comes in many forms. The word is poikilos. It means many-colored. Trouble is many-colored. By the way, Peter uses that same word one other time when he describes the many-colored grace of God. That's a beautiful thought. Trouble is multicolored, and God's grace is poikilos, multicolored. It's as if there's no color trial that God can't match with a color of grace. Beautiful thought. Grace to match every trial. It comes in many forms. You just think you've gotten over one, another one comes. But last little principle, trouble doesn't, shouldn't diminish joy. Notice verse 6, in this you greatly rejoice, here it is, even though now, for a little while, if necessary, you've been distressed by various trials. You greatly rejoice even though you are in trial. The point being, trouble doesn't diminish joy. It shouldn't diminish joy. Why? Why shouldn't it diminish joy? I'll tell you why. Verse 7. That the proof of your faith, being more precious than gold, which is perishable, even though tested by fire, may be found to result in praise and glory and honor at the revelation of Jesus Christ. Now listen to this very carefully. This is a profound truth. Peter says, here's why trials don't take your joy. Here's why trials produce joy. Because if you pass through the test, your faith becomes proven. I don't know about you, but that's an exciting thought. Trials prove the validity, the genuineness of our faith. That's a tremendous benefit. If you went through life, you never had any trial, never had any trouble, your faith was never tested, you wouldn't know your faith was real. That's basically what he's saying. Trials come, various trials come, they distress you, they are necessary, they are temporary, they don't steal your joy, they come like fire to burn the dross off the metal to see if there's something real there. The faith is really revealed in the trial. It's genuine if there's something there when the fire has done its burning. God's purpose in trouble, now listen carefully, is to test your faith. For who? Him? Does he need to test your faith? Does God need to do something to find out if you're real? No, he knows what's in your heart, right? So who is the test going to benefit? You. You. The word for proof here in verse 7 is used because it is borrowed from the process of assaying metal. And that kind of assaying of metal was to determine its true character, discover its purity, put it in a fire and burn off everything else, and what was remaining would be the true content. By the way, if they put something in the fire and there was nothing left, they knew there was no real metal, no gold at all. That happened to Judas, didn't it? Put through the test, the fire, he proved to be zero. God tests the believer to reveal whether his or her faith is genuine. Just like he tests gold, and it mentions gold in verse 7, that's tested by fire. Fire equals trials. The gold is your real faith. And when the fire comes and all the dross is burned off, the real faith is revealed. Now, it kind of works like this. Think this through, okay? Your heart is grieved, okay? You're going through trouble, trial, suffering, pain. And you're in the midst of anxiety and all of this. The environment around you is collapsing. Nothing's working out the way you want it to work out. You're going through all kinds of pain and concern. And you start to look around for somewhere to put your comfort. Most people in the world put it in money, friends, booze, drugs, sex, vengeance, whatever. And the trouble burns up everything, because everything they put their trust in is also going to be consumed. None of it lasts. It'll all burn in the fire. The Christian rises above all that. He rises above everything that is subject to change and decay, and he casts his anchor, as Hebrews says, within the veil in the heavenlies, where joy is unalterable. The source of joy is permanent. And that's exactly what Peter is saying here. When you go through a test, if you try to solve that by more of the junk of the world, it'll go up with the rest of it. But if you rise above that by faith and hold on to God and Christ, your faith is proven. The point is, if you come out the other side of the test, believing God, trusting God, believing Christ, trusting Christ, then you know your faith is what? It's real. It's real. That's precisely what our Lord said in Matthew 13. Tested faith, proven faith, is more precious than gold which is perishable, even though tested by fire. Even though gold will pass the test of fire, gold is perishable. Proven faith is far more precious. What a thought. Now, why does Peter use gold as his analogy? Because of several things. Gold was the standard commodity. We used to be on a gold standard. We aren't anymore. In ancient times, gold was the standard commodity that backed up monetary transactions. It was the most precious commodity. And so Peter is saying, gold, which is so precious, stands the test of fire, but does not stand the test of eternity. Therefore, proven faith is more precious than pure gold. Just as fire separated true gold from the counterfeit, so God uses suffering to separate true faith from superficial profession. It's more precious than gold. Can anybody estimate the value of proven faith? Do you live with doubt in your life? And God knows you need more trials because that'll prove your faith to you. I don't doubt my faith. There was a time when I was young that I did. I don't doubt my faith anymore. You know why? Because my faith has stood the test of trials. That's not a commendation of me. I've had a lot of trials because God has had to do a lot of teaching for me to get the message. My faith is real. I can't tell you the value of knowing my faith is real. Can you understand that? What a tremendous confidence that is. Who wants to live in doubt? True faith

0: Welcome trials. Welcome testings. God's purpose in them is that the proof of your faith may come to be more precious to you than the world's most precious commodities. Tremendous thought. Absolutely tremendous. Beloved, we have hope. And hope brings us joy. Our hope is fixed in a protected inheritance in the future and in a proven faith in the present. And therein doth our joy lie. There's no reason for you not to live in the light of that joy. Absolutely no reason at all. That joy is yours. Jesus said, no man can take it from you. I close with this. Those of us who are Scottish by descent endure a lot of grief from people who think the Scottish are miserly. And the stories are replete of such Scotsmen. One that is somewhat familiar through the years is the story of the Scotsman who arrived at Liverpool ready to embark upon a ship for America. He had purchased his passage on the ship. He fingered the few coins that made up his total earthly capital and decided that the trip was going to be a couple of weeks, and in order to make it and have enough food, he would have to economize carefully so that he might have a little bit left when he arrived at New York to start his life. So he went to a small store and packed in his luggage a large supply of crackers and cheese to get him through his trip. As the voyage progressed, the sea air made him very hungry. To make matters worse, the dampness in the air made his crackers soft and his cheese hard. Beloved, putting hard cheese on soft crackers is not a happy prospect. He wound up usually with a handful of crumbs. He was desperate with hunger by the end of the first week. To cap the climax, he kept smelling food on the trays the stewards were carrying to the passengers around him. He made up his mind one day that he would have one good meal. So he went into the dining room, ate the meal, at the end asked for the bill. The steward said, "Sir, there's no bill, it's included in your passage." Poor man could have saved all his money that he spent on crackers and cheese. Could have gone to the dining room, eaten as much as he liked. May I suggest that I have met a lot of crackers and cheese, Christian? Don't cheat yourself of God's provision of joy.
1: 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Today, John reminded you to take advantage of the immense spiritual blessings that are yours in Christ. John's current study is called Our Great Salvation. Now, John said something today that at first glance seems like a contradiction. He said trials don't diminish joy. They actually produce it. Some years ago, we asked John to explain how that's possible. How can difficult times actually be the best thing for us? Here's what John said.
2: Well, James said, "Count it all joy when you fall into various trials, because they have a perfecting work." That's right. You know, we all think we should have life easy. We pray for smooth sailing. We pray to be delivered from troublesome things. You know, we want everything to be comfortable. That does not produce deep trust, deep faith, deep assurance, spiritual maturity, and consequently, joy. Joy is a product of trials. Joy is a product of seeing the hand of God in the midst of struggle, in the midst of trial, in the midst of pain, in the midst of suffering. Trials produce joy. That's why we're told to rejoice in our trials. this kind of

0: instruction is essentially the message of a book called Anxious for Nothing. Or another way to title it would be Don't Worry. Anxious for Nothing. Times of testing come, but times of worry don't have to accompany them. Worry is not necessary. Worry is not the right response to suffering. Joy is the right response when we understand what God is doing. And so I've pulled this and a lot of other really important truth from the Bible into this book, Anxious for Nothing. What it's going to do is help you keep your worry in check by cultivating contentment. 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You can be content. The back of the book includes Psalms for the anxious. 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
2: 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In 1967, he warned Americans, freedom is a fragile thing, and it's never more than one generation away from extinction. President Reagan knew the freedoms secured by one generation were not guaranteed to survive to the next. Today, as socialistic ideas that place greater power in the hands of government gain renewed support, Reagan's warning carries even greater weight. Freedom is more than inheritance. 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Freedom only survives when each generation chooses to defend it. So, do we have the courage to defend and protect what is being challenged, the very principles that made America the greatest experiment in history?
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5: Greetings, friends, and welcome to the Sound of Faith. I'm Sharon Knotts, thanking you for joining us today because we know faith comes by hearing and hearing by the Word of God. Today's message by my father, Brother Hardy, is exciting and timely, the Rapture Riddle. This informative teaching answers the questions, what, who, why, where, and when, what you need to know if you want to go. It's all in the Rapture Riddle.
6: In Revelation, the 20th chapter, about the 4th or 5th verse, it's called the Resurrection of the Just. So there's six companies of the out-resurrection of the just. And we're going to see with every resurrection, there was always a rapture. Now, Paul said that every man in his own company, and here are the companies. Christ the first fruits, he's the guarantee. If he doesn't raise, no one is raised. The church that is coming to rapture. Dead, raised, living, changed, both caught up. The third group is the 144,000 Jews, the first fruits out of Israel. Revelation, the 14th chapter, the 1st and the 5th verse. They are the ones that were sealed and went through the first half of the tribulation that they were not hurt by the plagues. They're caught up because they're the first fruits. First group of tribulation saints, Revelation 6, 9, and 11. Fifth, second group of tribulation saints, Revelation 7, 9, 13, and 14. Then the two witnesses. Remember, the two witnesses come, and then they're killed and overcome, and their bodies lie dead 3.5 days in the street. Then after 3.5 days, the spirit of life comes into them, doesn't it? And what happens? A voice cries out from heaven, come on up a little higher. These are the first six stages of the first resurrection, the resurrection of the just, the out resurrection. Then, after the out resurrection, the resurrection of the just, Jesus sets up his kingdom and reigns 1,000 years. For the Bible said that he must reign until he puts all enemies under his feet. And the last enemy is death. Throughout that 1,000 years as he reigned and the saints with him, then the wicked dead shall be raised up, judged, found guilty. Them, death and hell are cast into the second death, the lake of fire. And God will then make all things all in all. A new righteous kingdom that lasts forever and ever and ever. Now, I want to bring what will happen at the rapture resurrection. First of all, I want to go to 1 Corinthians, the 15th chapter and the first verse, where Paul gets his second revelation on the rapture, where it says, "Behold, I show you a mystery. We shall not all sleep, but we shall all be changed." In 1 Thessalonians, he says nothing about the living except they're caught up with the resurrected dead. But in Corinthians, he gets the revelation that not only are the dead going to come forth to immortality and eternal life and incorruption, that the living must be changed, because this corruptible must put on incorruption, this mortal must put on immortality. When you want to get the full picture of the rapture resurrection of the church, you've got to combine 1 Thessalonians and 1 Corinthians. 1 Thessalonians, the 14th chapter, starting at the 16th verse. 1 Corinthians 15, 51st verse to the 52nd. Here's what's going to happen. This is the method of the resurrection. Christ descends from heaven and shouts a command in a voice of an archangel. I told you I believe that the command is going to be, Jesus is going to say, "Dead in Christ." And everyone that has been asleep in Christ is going to wake up like Lazarus did. "At the sound of the trumpet, come forth into immortality, eternal life, living in Christ. At the last trump, be changed from mortal to immortality, from corruptible to incorruption, to eternal life. Come up and meet me in the air, where you're a citizen of heaven, where the Almighty God El Shaddai is your everlasting Father, where you have a reward, and where you're going to be a part in the marriage supper of the Lamb, receive your cities and rulership. Wait till this tribulation gets over. We're going to come back and set it straight. We're going to get rid of the Antichrist, the beast, the false prophet, and the devil. We're going to make everything new and put holiness on all the pots." Christ descends from heaven with a shout and that command in the voice of a mighty archangel. The dead in Christ hear the voice and wake from their sleep of death and live. The trumpet sounds. And the Jewish people believe that God's going to do it with the trump of God. And he sends seven blasts, where he says in 1 Corinthians, the living are changed from mortal to immortality. Because he said in 1 Corinthians, the 15th chapter, the 51st and 52nd verse, "But we shall all be changed in a moment, in a twinkling of an eye, at the last trump. For the trump shall sound, and the dead shall be raised incorruptible, and we shall be changed." I want to show you what the Jews believed about the trumpet. They said the dead shall too are raised at the sound of God's horn or trumpet. God Almighty Yahweh will take a great horn in his hand and he will blow it. And its notes will go from one end of the earth to the other. The trump shall sound seven times. At the first blast, the whole earth shakes. At the second, the dust is sifted out. At the third, the bones are brought together. At the fourth, the limbs are warm. At the fifth, their skin is put on. At the sixth, their soul and spirit enters their body. At the seventh, they come to life and stand in their clothes. The living are then changed at the last trump. You see, when it says, "For a trump shall sound," then at the last trump, it's letting you know it's a series of trumps here. And at that seventh blast, when they stand on their feet and their clothes totally resurrected, then we are changed in a moment, in a twinkling of an eye. Then we're both then caught up to meet the Lord in the air. Then we which are alive and remain shall be caught up together with them in the clouds to meet the Lord in the air, and so shall we ever be with the Lord. Jesus then takes us to heaven to present us to the Father, to the end that he may establish your hearts unblameable in holiness before God at the coming of our Lord Jesus with all of his saints. Let me just summarize the whole thing and get it in your mind. The Old Testament saints didn't know anything about a rapture. They were looking for the Messiah to come and set up his kingdom. The early apostles didn't know. They were still looking for it, Acts 1:6. The revelation was given to Paul in three sets of scriptures that we have rehearsed to you in depth. The first was because in the world at that time, both Jewish and Roman Greco, they didn't believe in a resurrection. They believed that when you died, the Jews believed you went to Sheols. The Greeks believed that you went to Hades, the god of the underworld, his house. Deep in the earth, a dark dungeon, as it were. They had some truth to that because some angels are in chains and darkness in Tartarus. Once you went into that dungeon, you never came out. But Jesus, the mighty lion of the tribe of Judah, went down after he came off the cross to that dark dungeon, destroyed Hades, which was really Satan and had power over sin, ripped the gate off, captivated captivity, led them on high. Now to be absent from the body is to be present with the Lord, but we're still without a body. Paul then went to Thessalonians and had a great revival. Had to leave under persecution. They wrote him and were wondering about those that died with that mentality that you're lost in the pit forever. He gets the first revelation that God will bring those that are dead with him. They're with God, are not in that dark pit, the righteous. Only the wicked are in that dark pit since Jesus' resurrection. The Lord himself shall descend from heaven with the shout of a command. The dead in Christ shall rise first. We which are alive, and according to 1 Corinthians, the 15th chapter, we shall be changed and caught up together with them in a cloud to meet the Lord in the air. We'll ever be with the Lord. Philippians, we had the imagery of a race. But like he said in Hebrews, we are to lay aside every weight and sin and run this race that is set before us, looking unto Jesus, the author and finisher of our faith. And have one mode of all, only our eyes on Jesus and running, stretching out, forgetting everything, our failures, our victories, everything. But to know Jesus more and more every day in the power of his resurrection, we're going to raise. Because Jesus said, because I live, shall you live also. And he is the resurrection and the life. And he's the guarantee that every one of us are going to come out in our order. And we're in the place of the out resurrection. We're the next order. We're the next company. We're in the church. The Lord, I believe, is at the door. So when you see these things begin to come to pass, look up. For your redemption, your redeemer draweth nigh. He's at the door. You know, always they see Jesus either most of the time seated, but when Stephen, the first martyr, died, he stood up to receive him. Somebody said, where do you believe Jesus is at? I believe he's gotten up off of his throne and he's looking down and looking back at the Father, waiting for the okay to come and get you and I, the church, because only the Father knows the day and the hour and the moment. I saw a bumper sticker and we need to heed its admonition. Listen for the trump. Are you listening for the horn? Are you listening for the shout of command? That's the cue for the dead. Are you listening for the horn, righteous? That's our cue that we're going to be changed. We're going to be caught up to meet him. Changed! For we shall not all sleep, but we shall all change in a moment, in a twinkling of an eye, after that last trump, after the sixth blast that raises the dead and puts their skin, their muscle upon them. And when they are clothed in their spirit that God brings back with him enters that body, then that last trumpet sounds and together we're changed and caught up to meet him in the air. Yes, there is a rapture, and I don't believe it's going to be too long, and unto them that look for him shall he appear without sin into salvation. And we ought to comfort one another with these sayings. I'm comforted when I see all of these things come to pass. I am comforted when I see old age coming into my body. I know I'm going to get a new body. I know it's going to be glorious. I know it's going to be like his, that it'll never receive corruption. For Peter said, we have an inheritance, incorruptible, undefiled, that fadeth not away, reserved in heaven.
5: Amen. What an excellent message by my father, Brother Hardy, the rapture riddle, what you need to know if you want to go. This is the next great event on God's timetable, the blessed hope of the church. The rapture resurrection is a simultaneous event when the dead in Christ shall rise first, and then we who are alive and remain will be caught up together with them to meet the Lord in the air, and so shall we ever be with him. Perhaps you're curious or even confused by the subject of the rapture and are not sure just how and when it will occur. Well, Brother Hardy has presented the scriptures with sound doctrine explaining exactly what it means. 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

0: Welcome to Doers of the Word with David Middleton, pastor of Jesus is Lord Outreach Center in Phoenix, Arizona. 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
1: Praise the Lord, glad to be with you. This is David Middleton welcoming you to the Doers of the Word radio broadcast, where we're teaching you the uncompromised Word of God. We're going to continue to share with you on the subject of how we live by God's manifest power and might. We're talking about releasing the manifest power of God. Remember, we're talking about the Hebrew word koach, and we'll be talking about the Greek word kratos, which means vigor. Vigor means the manifestation of power, having been activated, an active manifest power. And we must know how to release the manifest power of God if we're going to see it bring forth victory in one's life. We're going to pick up in Judges chapter 6, verse 14. The Lord looked upon him and said, "Go in this thy might, and thou shalt save Israel from the hand of the Midianites. Have not I sent thee?" The word might is koach, and remember, this means a manifested power. And this was the Lord sending Gideon to save Israel from the Midianites. He was able to save Israel. Why? Because the Lord sent him forth possessing manifest power. That was what was necessary that had to be released to defeat the Midianites. Well, the Lord has sent and commissioned all believers to go forth and to do the works of God. You are going to do the works of God by the manifest power of God in action. With the result, the people get saved and healed and delivered. We also see about Samson and Delilah in Judges chapter 16. In verse 15, it speaks about how she said, "You've mocked me these three times, and hast not told me wherein thy great strength lieth." In verse 16, she pressed him daily with her words and urged him, so his soul was vexed unto death. And then he told her all his heart and indicated that my strength will go from me and I'll become weak if he was shaven, and he'd be like another man. The word strength used in verse 15 and in verse 17, where he talked about the great strength that he had and whether his strength would go from him, this is this Hebrew word koach. So Samson was manifesting great power against the Philistines until he told Delilah how his power could be taken away. After his manifested power was gone, he was weak and he could not prevail against the Philistines. As long as a believer has power that can be manifested against the enemy, he can prevail against him. But if you lose that power, you'll be weak and you'll not be able to overcome his attacks. Believers in Jesus Christ must have the power of God resident within them and manifested out of them so they can walk in victory. In 2 Chronicles 26:13, it says, "Under their hand was an army that made war with mighty power to help the king against the enemy." The word power is koach, and the Hebrew word translated mighty is also translated army in this verse. So the Hebrew text actually says that they made war with the power of an army. Armies manifest power to help their king against their enemies. Well, we understand in this day and age that the Lord is raising up a great army in the body of Christ today, and those that are in the army of the Lord are going to manifest great power to defeat the enemy as they serve Jesus, the King of Kings. In Nehemiah chapter 4 and verse 10, it says, "The strength of the bearers of burdens is decayed, and there is much rubbish, so that we are not able to build the wall." The word strength again is koach. Here it speaks of power that could be manifested, was decayed, and the result was there was much rubbish, so they couldn't build the wall. This reveals that when power is not manifested in one's life, there'll be rubbish. It'll come from sin, the flesh, or the enemy working some way that will hinder you from building the things of God. Therefore, believers must have the power of God manifested actively so we can accomplish the building of God in our life and in the body of Christ. In Job 26:12, "He divideth the sea with his power, and by his understanding he smiteth through the proud." God divided the sea with his power. That's the word koach, a manifested power in action. In Proverbs 24:5, "A wise man is strong, yea, a man of knowledge increases strength." The word strength is koach. So this is a manifested power. So a man of knowledge increases manifestation of power in his life. This is why we've got to get the knowledge of the Word. As you get the knowledge of the Word, the power of God will be resident within you. And then as you put the power of God into operation, it will manifest that power out of you, and it will cause a strengthening of this power to increase through the knowledge of God as you apply it in your life. In Ecclesiastes chapter 9 and verse 10, "Whatsoever thy hand findeth to do it with thy might." The word might is koach, so we're supposed to do whatever we find our hand to do with power being manifested out of us. In other words, there should be a release of power out of you in everything you do. You see, we're to live by the power of God. In Isaiah chapter 40, we see koach used twice. Isaiah 40 verse 29 to 31, he gives power to the faint, and to them that have no might he increases strength. Even the youth shall faint and be weary, and the young men shall utterly fall. And they that wait upon the Lord shall renew their strength. They shall mount up with wings as eagles. They shall run and not be weary. They shall walk and not faint. In verse 29, the word power, when he says he giveth power to the faint, that's koach. So the Lord gives power to be manifested to the faint, as well as an increase of strength to those who have no strength. That's why you've got to look to the Lord as your strength and manifested power. People will faint, be weary, and utterly fall without strength and manifested power in their life. We also see in verse 31 where the word wait, when it says about waiting upon the Lord, it's a word which means to bind together, to expect and wait for with confidence. And when it talks about renew, it's talking about being changed for the better. The word strength is koach. So this verse, in verse 31 of Isaiah chapter 40, says those who are bound together with him and are waiting upon him with confident expectancy, they're going to be renewed, they're going to be changed, they're going to be passed on to manifest power in their life. And with that manifest power, they're going to mount up like the eagle who flies above the storms, they're going to run and not be weary, they're going to walk and not faint. When you have the power of God manifest in your life, you're going to be able to rise against all the storms that come against you from the enemy. And you're going to be able to run that spiritual race set before you. You're going to be able to obtain the prize. You're not going to get weary. You're going to walk the way of the redeemed in righteousness, and you're not going to faint, because we're bound together with the Lord and waiting confidently, expectantly upon him. Therefore, this is a key to you to having manifested power in your life. In Lamentations 1:6, it says, from the daughter of Zion, all her beauty is departed. Her princes are become like harts that find no pasture, and they're gone without strength before the pursuer. Here, the beauty was departed from the daughter of Zion. What causes one to be possessing beauty in the sight of the Lord? If we look at other scriptures on this, Exodus 28:2 says, make holy garments for glory and for beauty. Isaiah 52:1 says, put on thy beautiful garments. In 1 Chronicles 16:29, it says, worship the Lord in the beauty of holiness. So spiritual beauty is the result of being holy before the Lord. And as you put on God's garments through the Word of God, you're going to be holy. You're going to be beautiful in His sight. And it says that the beauty of the daughter of Zion was departed from her. Zion in the Old Testament is a type of the conquering believer in the conquering church. This means that holiness had departed from the daughter of Zion. And if that's the case, you won't be able to conquer your enemy. See, sin had invaded the daughter of Zion. Well, you and I, we must realize that we've got to be holy before the Lord. And we're going to have to get the Word of God in us. That's the way you put God's beautiful garments on. And it says there, they had gone without strength before the pursuer. The word strength is koach, which means manifested power. So this means that they did not have power to manifest before the pursuer. Who's the pursuer? The pursuer is the devil coming after you through his evil spirits. Without power actively manifested against these pursuing evil spirits, you won't be able to stand against your enemy. Therefore, you must be holy, having put on the garments of God through being fed the Word of God. That's going to result in the power of God that's going to manifest to stand against all of the pursuits of your enemies. But without manifested power, the enemy will be able to pursue you and bring destruction to your life. See, this is how he brings all these problems into people's lives, because they do not have power manifest in their life. In Daniel chapter 1 and verse 4, it said, children in whom was no blemish, but well favored and skillful in all wisdom and cunning and knowledge and understanding science, and as such had had ability in them to stand in the king's palace. Children having no blemish speaks of holiness. It says they had knowledge, understanding, and wisdom. That comes from the Word of God. When it speaks of having ability to stand in the king's palace, the word ability is koach. This means they had manifested power to stand in the place where the king's rule came from. What this is revealing is that one is holy and filled with knowledge, understanding, and wisdom through the Word. He will have power that can be manifested to stand against any enemies as a king in the kingdom of God. We see another use of koach in Daniel chapter 10. He says in verse 8, "Therefore I was left alone. I saw this great vision. There remained no strength in me, for my comeliness was turned in me into corruption, and I retained no strength." Here's where Daniel had a vision. The messenger angel appeared to him to give him understanding of the vision. When he saw the great vision, he retained no strength. This word strength, again, is the word koach. Therefore, we see that when he had no manifested power within him, he could do nothing. The point is, that same truth would apply to us. If you don't have manifested power in your life, you're not going to be able to do anything or stand before any enemies in your life. In Hosea chapter 7 and verse 9, "Strangers have devoured his strength, and he knoweth it not." Strangers, who are the strangers? That's the devil and the evil spirits. And it says he devoured his strength. The word strength is koach. So strangers, or the evil spirits, have devoured the manifest power of God. And notice it said he knew it not. He didn't know what was happening. That's because evil spirits are working through the open door of sin, and they will come in, and the person won't even know it as he walks in sin. We must understand that life is spiritual, and that evil spirits will come in through the open door of sin. That's why believers must not walk in sin, or the evil spirits will come in, even though you don't know it, and they will devour your spiritual manifest power. In Nahum chapter 2, in verse 1, "He that dasheth in pieces is come up before thy face. Keep the munition, watch the way, make thy loins strong, fortify thy power mightily." Here the word's exhorting us to keep, which means to guard, the munition. Munition means a stronghold, and watch the way. And make the loins strong, fortify thy power mightily. The word fortify means to make firm and secure. And the word power is koach. Now, this word mightily means greatly or exceedingly. And so he's exhorting us in this scripture to fortify, make firm, secure our manifest power greatly and exceedingly. I'll tell you, as you make sure that you have the manifest power operating in your life, you are going to be able to stand before any attacks of the enemy in your life. Now we're going to look at scriptures in the New Testament where we see the Greek word kratos. Kratos means having great vigor. And vigor, remember, means an active manifest power, power being shown forth or power manifest to accomplish something. And as you look at these scriptures, you're going to see what it says about having manifest power in the life of a believer. In Luke chapter 1, verse 51, "He hath showed strength with his arm. He hath scattered the proud in the imagination of their hearts." The word strength is kratos. The scripture is proclaiming that God has shown his manifest power with his arm. This shows that power is to be an action to see victory in our life. In Hebrews 2:14, it says that through death he might destroy him that had the power of death, that is the devil. The word power again is kratos. This speaks of the devil having the manifested power of death. Satan had people captive in death through manifest power until Jesus came and redeemed mankind out from under the authority of Satan, as he was able to take away the manifest power of death from the enemy. We're talking about how the manifest power of God comes forth in your life. We're going to continue on this in the next broadcast. As I close, I have a book on this subject called How to Live by Manifest Power and Might, available for $7, postage paid. 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

0: How will we know when Jesus returns, and how can we be certain it's really him and not an imposter? As Alistair Begg often says, the main things are the plain things, and the plain things are the main things. So today on Truth for Life, he'll walk us through the clear answers given in Scripture.
1: Last time in beginning this section, we noted the foundation upon which Paul was building the conviction and expectation of the return of the Lord Jesus Christ. And that there in verse 14, we believe that Jesus died and rose again. This, we took time to emphasize, is the very cornerstone of Christian truth and belief. And it is upon this very platform that all of the rest is grounded and the superstructure is built. That for the believer to profess the expectation of the return of Jesus Christ is not simply to engage in idle speculation, nor to build some kind of flimsy superstructure of philosophical meanderings, but it is to be grounded on these great historical verities. And we made much of the fact that Christianity is historical in its basis, that it is not ultimately enough to say, you ask me how I know he lives. He lives within my heart, because there would be many people who might make all kinds of subjective claims concerning truth. But it is important ultimately to be able to say to the agnostic mind, you must examine the evidence, you must consider the claims, for here is the foundation. The conviction, which we said emerged from the foundation, is also there in verse 14, since we believe that Jesus died and rose again, so then we believe that God will bring with Jesus those who have fallen asleep in him. In other words, the platform of biblical doctrine is the springboard for biblical hope. Why, says somebody, do you believe that Jesus is going to come back? Well, we answer, because he died and he was raised from the dead. And since he was raised from the dead as the first fruits of those who have fallen asleep, he will in turn bring with him those who have fallen asleep in him. And again, last time we made much of the fact that one of the things that distinguishes the believer from the unbeliever in our day is that the unbeliever has ultimately nothing to look forward to and no God to whom they might turn, whereas the believer has everything to look forward to insofar as they have the God and Father of our Lord Jesus Christ to whom they might turn. Now, we left it at that point, saying that we would come back to the nature of the expectation, which is the Christian's, and to this we come, having built it further in verse 15, according to the Lord's own word, we tell you that we who are still alive and who are left till the coming of the Lord will certainly not precede those who have fallen asleep, for the Lord himself will come down. Now, I want this morning to try and summarize the expectation of believing faith by using five words: the return, then the resurrection, then the rapture, then the reunion, and then the responsibility. Now, the first four of these words I gleaned from John Stott, who summarized this so helpfully that when I read his summary, I couldn't improve upon it, and so I was forced to use it or to provide you with a less than helpful summary. So you ought to be grateful for, one, that I'm using it, and two, that I'm honest enough to admit it. And he cannot be held responsible for the meat that goes around the bones, however. First of all, then, the issue of the return of Jesus Christ. Verse 16, summarized in the paraphrase of J.B. Phillips in this way: one word of command, one shout from the archangel, one blast from the trumpet, and the Lord himself will come down from heaven. The word which is used here is the word parousia. Some of you may have come across this word, the parousia. It is referring to the coming or the presence of the Lord Jesus. And where you read the word the parousia, you are reading about the coming, the return expressly of Jesus. It was not an unfamiliar word for Paul's early readers because it was the word that would be used to designate the expectation of the arrival of some big dignitary. And if someone was coming into town, an emperor or a distinguished person, the word was going around that there was to be a parousia. And the identifiable feature of it was to be the grandeur and the definite and decisive nature of it. And so Paul picks up this word and he says, I want you to understand that there's nothing vague, there's nothing ultimately cloudy concerning this event towards which the church looks. The return of Jesus Christ is to be decisive and it is to be definite. When we think of the return of Jesus, we're not thinking of an issue that somehow or another you have to go ferreting around and looking for, picking up stones and boulders, as it were, of biblical truth in the hope that we may discover it somewhere. No, the very fact of the return of Jesus is replete throughout the whole of the New Testament. And if you doubt this, you need only to scan the gospel records. For example, in Matthew's gospel, you find him giving great emphasis to it in the 24th chapter. And you will do well to study chapter 24 and also into 25. And the words of Matthew, for example, in verse 26, so if anyone tells you there he is out in the desert, do not go out, or here he is in the inner rooms, do not believe it. Because he says it's going to be a cosmic event, it's going to be a universal event, it's not going to be a localized event. I remember in the 70s in London, there was a chap who was wandering around who had long blonde hair, wore a white robe, and sometimes had a large walking stick. And he used to be in Regent Street, he was down in Piccadilly Circus, he was everywhere, and he was announcing the fact that he was Jesus and he was back. And there were some people who were taking time to wonder about this. Is he really back? And the answer was, he's flat out not back. And people said, well, how do you know? I mean, after all, he seems to be a nice kind of person and he's not doing anything bad and he seems to have some of the jargon to proclaim. Well, the answer is Matthew chapter 24 and verse 25. If somebody says he's at Piccadilly Circus, don't go down to Piccadilly Circus, he's not there. If somebody says he's up at Marble Arch, don't go to Marble Arch, he's not there. Why? Because when he comes, it will not be localized, it will be dramatic and it will be universal. Interestingly enough, and in passing in this weekend of rock and roll, in one of the biographies of Paul McCartney, it mentions the fact that this character, whom I met on a number of occasions, showed up at Paul McCartney's front door in St. John's Wood, rang the front doorbell. McCartney answered the door, said, hello. The chap said, I am Jesus. So McCartney said, you are? Come in. Brought him in, made him a cup of tea, and talked with him. And then he was going to Abbey Road Studios to record Let It Be. And so he said to the chap, would you like to come to the recording? So he took this blonde-haired guy with a white robe and his walking stick to the Abbey Road Studios and introduced him to John Lennon and Harrison and Ringo Starr and said, guys, this is Jesus. And he was over at my house for a cup of tea. And the biographer says, and so this was the closest the Beatles ever came to meeting Jesus. But he wasn't remotely related to Jesus. And there will be many of these Jesuses walk upon the stage of human history. Don't be deceived by them. They are the spirit of the Antichrist, which has gone out into the world. When somebody says he's in the desert, let's go there. He's over here, let's go there. Don't even move. You don't need to. That's what Matthew 24 is largely about. When you go into Mark's gospel, read Mark 13. You go into Luke's gospel, read 21. You go to John's gospel, read John 14. John 14, the opening verses, were not written for funeral services. They're read at funeral services, and that's okay. But they were not written to comfort the dead and the dying and the bereaved. They were written to encourage these believers to understand that when Jesus went away, he was coming back. He looked into their eyes and he saw that there was a dimming of their expectations, that they had begun to fasten on the fact that this was not going to end up the way they had anticipated. And Jesus says, hey, don't let your hearts be troubled. You believe in God, believe also in me. In my Father's house are many rooms. If it weren't so, I would have told you. I'm going to prepare a place for you. And if I go and prepare a place for you, I will come again and receive you unto myself, that where I am, there you may be also. And you know the way to the place where I'm going. And good old Thomas gives voice to what no one else is prepared to give voice to, the kind of kid who in the class asks the question that you're hoping somebody will ask because you haven't got a clue what's going on. So Thomas launches out. He says, Lord, we don't know where you're going. And how can we know the way? And Jesus said, I am the way, the truth, and the life, and no one comes to the Father but by me. You find the same thing in the Acts of the Apostles when, following the ascension of the Lord Jesus, the angel comes and the people are standing looking up, Jesus having been taken up before their very eyes, and a cloud has now hid them from their sight. Acts chapter 1, verse 9. And they were looking intently up into the sky as he was going. You bet your life they were. When suddenly two men dressed in white stood beside them. Men of Galilee, they said, why do you stand here looking into the sky? Now that must have caught them on the hop for just a moment. My answer would have been, what do you mean, why do we stand here looking into the sky? Did you see this? Did you miss this? Jesus was here and he took off. And last we saw of him, he was caught up into that cloud. But their question, you see, was directly related to the fact to remind the church that its responsibility is not to be focused in the matters of curiosity, but the responsibility of the church is to be focused on the matters of certainty, namely, this same Jesus who has been taken from you into heaven will come back in the same way you have seen him go into heaven. That's the main thing. That's the plain thing. That is the expression concerning the return of Jesus Christ. His coming is going to be climactic for existence as we know it. The coming of Jesus will transcend all events in time and space. We cannot even begin to conceive of what it will be like. All of our best approximations concerning computer link-ups and worldwide television exposure and all these things, I don't think we've got an inkling of what it will be like. I think he's going to introduce a whole new deal. There's nothing been seen like it. There will be nothing seen after it. We have not seen, eye has not seen, neither has ear heard, neither has it entered into the heart of man, the things that God has prepared for them that love him. What's it going to be? The Lord himself will come down from heaven with a loud command, the voice of the archangel, and with the trumpet call of God. There's going to be a loud shout used of the charioteer to his horses. I never was on a chariot. The closest I came was watching the movie Ben-Hur. And I recall then that the charioteer spoke to the horses, and not like, oh, could you go, good. Come on, horsey, woo-hoo, come on. No, nothing like that. Dramatic, decisive, move it, let's go. If people think that Jesus is going to come back with some little whimper somewhere in a corner, they are flat out wrong. When he sounds out that voice, the dead will hear it, he says. It will be a magnificent cosmic event. The world does not believe because that is the world has been blinded. And their minds have been blinded by the God of this age, the prince of the power of the air, Ephesians 2:2. But the fact that man in his blindness cannot see it no more denies the reality of it than a man in his blindness being unable to see the light of the sun denies the reality of the sunlight. The voice will be that of a charioteer to his horses, a hunter to his hounds, the cry of a captain to the roars in the galley slave of a great ocean-going vessel of Paul's day, the voice of a commander to his soldiers. It is to be a voice of authority. It is to be a voice of urgency. And it will be accompanied by this great trumpet blast and call of God. Now, when we begin to just peel back the pages of Scripture in relationship to the return of Jesus Christ, we can go in so many different directions. But let me remind you of what I always try to remind you of, namely that the main things are the plain things and the plain things are the main things. And when we take the main plain expressions of the return of Jesus, we can say categorically that the return of Jesus will be dramatic. Matthew 24 once again and verse 30. Let me just quote it for you. Someone may ask you, and you'll be able to tell them, at that time the sign of the Son of Man will appear in the sky, and all the nations of the earth will mourn. They will see the Son of Man coming on the clouds of the sky with great power and with great glory. And he will send his angels with a loud trumpet call. There you have the trumpet. And they will gather his elect from the four winds, from one end of the heavens to the other. Now, the human language is beggared before an ability to try and encapsulate in a sentence or two the magnificence and the grandeur of this dramatic event. You have the same approximation to it in Revelation and in chapter 1 and in verse 7. Look, he is coming with the clouds, and every eye will see him, even those who pierced him, and all the peoples of the earth will mourn because of him. So shall it be. Amen. The Apostle John, anticipating this, giving encouragement to the beleaguered believers of the first century who are having their heads torn off, who are being thrown to the lions, who are being buffeted by all kinds of hatred vented against them. The book of Revelation is not there for idle curiosity, for people to get PhDs fiddling with the minutiae of it. The book of Revelation is there to express the fact that we are more than

and the dead are raised, you know, and everyone comes to see that Jesus has declared his authority over all of this. So the return of Jesus will be dramatic, it will be decisive, and it will be sudden. 1 Thessalonians 5. We'll come to this. Now, brothers, about times and dates, we do not need to write to you, for you know very well that the day of the Lord will come like a thief in the night. When people are saying peace and safety, destruction will come on them suddenly as labor pains on a pregnant woman, and they will not escape. Now, I say to you again, when we just take the lid off the New Testament teaching on the return of Jesus, we can go in so many different directions. But for now, I want you to notice that here in this verse 16, we have what is the fullest New Testament description of the parousia, namely the return, the coming of Jesus Christ. This is the most succinct and fullest statement. For the Lord himself will come down from heaven with a loud command, with the voice of the archangel, and with a trumpet call of God, and the dead in Christ will rise first. You say to yourself, if this is the fullest statement, and there's so very little here, surely we ought to be very careful about undue dogmatism in seeking to tell the whole story down to the minutest detail. Answer: yes, we certainly should. And yet, what has the history of the church been in the last 200 years? It has been a forsaking of the big picture, a preoccupation with the tiniest details, and then some of the most horrendous debates, discussions, arguments, and declensions over things about which the Bible is not dogmatic, and therefore a great loss of that over which the Bible is absolutely certain. Now, if you doubt that, just go and pick up a Christian bookstore and look at it all. People send me books all the time on the most minute details concerning the return of Jesus Christ. I don't want to mention them because I'll get in trouble, but believe me, they're there. And I take them and I put them on my shelf, and every so often I read one of them, but most of the time I don't. Quite honestly, I don't. Because I don't understand what they're about. And I don't understand why somebody would get so upset about a detail that is left unaddressed in the New Testament. You remember the little mouse that went to London, see the Queen? Little mouse, where have you been? I went to London to visit the Queen. Little mouse, what did you there? I chased another mouse under the chair. So the mouse goes to see the Queen, loses sight of the Queen on account of other mice, starts chasing around all underneath the furniture. Classic picture of the church at the end of the 20th century in relationship to the return of the King. Chasing around underneath the furniture, arguing about bits and pieces and corners and nooks and crannies, and missing the main issue. Do you believe he's coming? Yes, he's coming. Therefore, it has implications. Now, from the return, we go to the resurrection. The Lord himself will come down from heaven with a loud command, and so on. End of verse 16, and the dead in Christ will rise first. Thursday at Lakeview Cemetery, I was pondering this as I anticipated preaching it, as I drove all around there. But as I wandered around all those tombstones, I said to myself, you know, 1 Thessalonians 4 says that the dead in Christ will rise first. I mean, there's going to be some funeral procession going down round there when all of a sudden it all cuts loose. And people start coming out of those places just unbelievably, dramatically. You say, oh, we can't believe this. This is far-fetched. Let me tell you something. We can believe this. We do believe this. We must believe this. We need to preach this. Jesus himself taught it in John chapter 5 in teaching concerning life in his name. He says, I tell you the truth, verse 25 of John 5, a time is coming and has now come when the dead will hear the voice of the Son of God, and those who hear will live. People must have been saying, I wonder what he means by that. And in verse 28, he says, do not be amazed at this. For a time is coming when all who are in their graves will hear his voice and come out. Those who have done good will rise to live, and those who have done evil will rise to be condemned. He speaks, and listening to his voice, new life the dead receive.

0: The return of Christ will be a dramatic, universal event that will be impossible to miss. We'll hear more about it tomorrow on Truth for Life with Alistair Begg. Since Jesus' return will be decisive and without warning, sharing the gospel isn't just a nice thing we do, it's an urgent life-or-death matter. Have you ever planned to talk with someone about Jesus, and then when they resisted, you backed off to avoid conflict? 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This is a book written to help believers share the gospel and effectively navigate differences of opinion with kindness and courage and truth so that relationships can be strengthened rather than damaged. The author is Pastor Gavin Ortlund, and he explains why everyone needs to hear the gospel and understand the eternal consequences that come with rejecting Jesus. In the audiobook, he'll teach you skills to engage in persuasive conversations. 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Talk of Christ's return and the rapture often sparks curious questions and speculation. 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
13: 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So, do we have the courage to defend and protect what is being challenged, the very principles that made America the greatest experiment in history?
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20: And whatever you become in the body of Jesus Christ, you should be satisfied where God has placed you in the body of Christ. Why? Because God is putting together a team to be used. We need you, whether you're a toe or a hand, or if you're an eye or an ear or a nose or a mouth, you are needed in the body of Christ. We can't do without you.

0: 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In this current series, we're examining what it means to live a Spirit-led life, emphasizing the strength that comes from unity in the body of Christ. Roel will urge you to be content with your God-given gifts, not coveting others' abilities. Stay with us to see that while some people have more visible roles than others, all of us are equally important and needed to accomplish God's kingdom building work. Today's study is titled The Holy Spirit in the Church. Here's Roel Reese.
1: If you have your Bibles, turn with me to the book of 1 Corinthians, chapter 12. Tonight we want to look at the Holy Spirit in the church. Very important subject. Now Paul, in Corinthians, he's actually writing to a people that were carnal people. I mean, if you remember the letter we did, the book of 1 Corinthians, and Paul had a lot of problems in Corinth because people were not spiritual, but they were carnal. And now Paul, in chapter 12, 13, and 14 of 1 Corinthians, is going to speak to them about spiritual things. Now, how do you speak about spiritual things to people that are carnal people? You don't. They don't understand. Number one, carnal people are immature people. They don't think of spiritual things. They think of earthly things. And so Paul wants them to understand that the Holy Spirit was given to the church. And who are the church? We, people that live in the church. Now, Paul wants them to understand also that the Holy Spirit is the comforter. He's the guider. He's the provider through prayer or helper in time of need. Remember that Paul the Apostle in 1 Corinthians 3, 16 and 17 said, "Don't you know that you are the temple of God and that the Spirit of God dwells in you? And if anyone defiles the temple of God, God will destroy him, for the temple of God is holy, which temple you are." Now, I find that interesting because the word temple that he uses in the Greek, there are two words. One is speaking of the holies of holies in the Old Testament, where the other one is speaking of a building. And the one that is used here for the Holy Spirit or the temple is actually speaking of the holies of holies, where the priest could only enter in once a year into the temple of God, into the holiest of holies. And he would have to have a rope tied to his right foot with his long robes, the pomegranates going around the belts, around the robe. And no one was allowed to go in but the priest once a year. And if the priest would have sinned in his life, God immediately would kill him. And nobody could go grab him out of the holiest of holies. They would pull him with his rope. Because the place where God dwelt, where God lived. But now in the New Testament, he's saying is the holiest of holies is not Calvary Chapel, not this building. But the holiest of holies now, it's every believer that has come through faith in Jesus Christ, and the Holy Spirit now has come to live and to dwell in your body, my body. Now, what's amazing is that we get up in the morning and we look in the mirror and what do we see? We see ourselves. But deep inside of our hearts, the inner man, the spirit man, is where actually God is dwelling and living and bringing life to every child of God. That's what's so cool about being a Christian. That we're not like the natural man. We are what? God's children or Christians. Totally change. Then Paul the Apostle also said this in 1 Corinthians 6, 18 and 19. He says, "Flee sexual immorality. Every sin that a man does is outside of the body. But he who commits fornication or sexual immorality sins against his own body. Or don't you know that your body is a temple of the Holy Spirit who is in you, whom you have from God, and you are not your own?" You see? That's the reason that when you become a Christian, if you're single, and you get caught up in fornication or sexual sins, you're becoming one with that person. And that's what the Corinthians were doing. They were literally in the city of Corinth, and we've been there so many times, and they're in Greece, and what happens is that there's the city was below, and then if you look up, there's a huge mountain in the back of the city where literally on top of this mountain, 1,000 prostitutes lived up there, and they worshiped other gods. And every evening, 1,000 prostitutes would come down that road, and they would come down to Corinth, and they would mix in among the non-believers and among the believers. And a lot of those believers that Paul was talking to, they were in fornication or they were in adultery. And Paul says, how can that be? Now that you're a child of God, you can't do that. Look what Paul says, beginning with chapter 12 of 1 Corinthians. Let's read it, because he makes it really plain here. Chapter 12, beginning with verse 1. He says, now concerning spirituals, if you have a New King James Bible, the word spiritual here is spirituals in the Greek, okay, when you read it. Now concerning spirituals, and the word gifts was added by the translators. It's not there. So what I've done in my Bible, I just kind of put a circle around it and put a slash through it because it's not there in the original. The way it should read in the Greek is like this. Now concerning spirituals, brethren, see? I do not want you to be ignorant. You know that you were Gentiles carried away to these dumb idols, however you were led. Therefore, I make known to you that no one speaking by the Spirit of God, notice, calls Jesus Christ accursed. No possible way. There's no way that a child of God can ever say, Jesus, you are a curse, anathema. You see? There's no way. And no one can say that Jesus is Lord except, notice, by the Holy Spirit. Interesting. You see? I mean, the devils know who Jesus is. All the demons know who Jesus is. But no one can say Jesus Christ is my Lord and my Savior unless you've been born again of the Holy Spirit. Unless the Holy Spirit is living in your heart. Then you can testify to that. Because when you talk to people that don't have the Spirit of God, they can't confess that. Why? Because when I say Jesus Christ is my Lord and my Savior, it means lordship means what? Rulership. You see? Submission. It is no longer I, Paul said, that live it, but it's Christ that is living in me and working through me. You see? That's how the Spirit of God works. It's no longer I, but Him. And that's why daily when we get up in the mornings, what do? The first thing we should do is spend time with God. Give Him the best time with God. Why? Because I want to begin my day in submission to His will. And how do I do that? To begin by communion, by prayer. And then by reading the Word of God. What does that do? It feeds my spirit for the day. So that when I go to work or go to school, whatever I'm going to do, I'm not going to be walking in the flesh, but I'm going to begin my day walking and being led by the Holy Spirit of God. Galatians chapter 5. You see? Walking, being led by the Holy Spirit of God. So then Paul goes on to say this, verse 4. Now there are diversities of gifts, but the same Spirit. What do you mean, diversities? The word literally means different gifts. Not everyone in the body of Christ has the same gifts. There are 21 gifts of the Holy Spirit. 21. 9 of them are found right here in chapter 12. Then there's 5 more, or let's see, in the book of Romans, real quickly here, Romans chapter 12, we have some more gifts of the Holy Spirit. In chapter 12, beginning with verse 6, We have here verse 6 through 8. Having then gifts different according to the grace that is given to us, let us use them. If prophecy, let us prophesy in proportion to our faith. In ministry or serving, let us use our serving for ministering. He who teaches in teaching, he who exhorts in exhortation, he who gives, give liberally, and he who leads, let him do it with diligence, and he who shows mercy with cheerfulness. See? And then in Ephesians chapter 4, verse 11 through 12, we have five other gifts, 21 in total. Ephesians chapter 4, beginning with verse 11. And he himself gave some to be apostles and teachers, notice, and prophets, and some evangelists, and some pastor teachers. For what? For the equipping of the saints and for the work of the ministry, for the building up of the body of Christ until we all come into that unity of the faith and that the knowledge of the Son of God into a perfect man, notice, into a perfect man, to the measure and the stature of the fullness of Jesus Christ, and that we should no longer be children tossed to and fro by every wind of doctrine, notice, or by the trickery of men in the cunning craftiness by which they lie in wait to do what? To deceive us. But speaking the truth in love, growing up in all things into him who is the head, even Jesus Christ. You see, Christ is the head.
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1: And so the gifts of the Holy Spirit are given to believers. Now, you can't have 21 gifts. That's a lot of gifts. But I find in my own life that God has given me certain gifts that I need in order to be a pastor teacher. Sometimes when I'll be teaching, in my teaching, there'll be the gift of prophecy, the gift of the word of wisdom, or the word of knowledge. You see? All these gifts are given to us by the Holy Spirit to be activated, to be used in the body of Christ. Look what he says again in Corinthians 12. Beginning with verse 6, he says, and there are diversities of activities, but it's the same God who works all in all. But the manifestation of the Spirit is given to each one, notice, for the profit of all. Even though Christ is the head of the church, yet, can you imagine, here's a head, and then you have the body. You have the arms, you have the fingers, you have the feet, you have the eyes, the ears. Can you imagine if everybody was an ear? I mean, that would be terrible. Can you imagine one big old ear or one mouth? And so you might be a thumb, you may be a toe, you may be an ear, you may be an eye. Whatever you are, we're all what? We're all together. Why? Because the head leads, not the arms or the feet. You see? The head. Who's the head? Jesus Christ. He's the head of the church. And what he does is he comes along. And whatever you become in the body of Jesus Christ, you should be satisfied where God has placed you in the body of Christ. Why? Because God is putting together a team to be used. We need you. Whether you're a toe or a hand, or if you're an eye or an ear or a nose or a mouth, you are needed in the body of Christ. We can't do without you. You can't do without me, you see? But it's all in harmony, working together for good to those that love God. And so Paul is trying to make us understand what the body of Christ is. Look what else he says, beginning with verse 7. But the manifestation of the Spirit is given to each one of us for the profit of all. For to one is giving what? The word of wisdom through the same Spirit. To another, the word of knowledge through the same Spirit. To another, faith by the same Spirit. To another, the gifts of healings. Not healing, healings, plural. You see? by the same Spirit. And to another, the working of miracles. And to another, prophecy. And to another, discerning of spirits. And to another, different kinds of tongues. And to another, notice the interpretation of tongues. See, all these gifts are in the body of Christ together. Verse 11. But one and the same Spirit works all these things, distributing to each one, notice, individually as He wills. Hey, you don't choose what you want. He gives you what you need. You pray and you ask God to give you what is needed in the body of Christ. Lord, baptize me. Give me whatever it is that I need to become part of the body of Christ, to be united in the body of Christ as He wills. He's the one that gives unto men. He knows the need in the body of Christ. And then He can give you the best gifts. Then watch this. Verse 12. He says, for as the body is one and has many members. You see, the body has many members. It's not just you and I. Many. The body of Christ is in China, in Russia, South America, Central America, Mexico, United States, all over the world. The body of Christ. Many members. But what? But all the members of that one body, being many, are one body, so also is Christ. You see? We're in submission to who? To Jesus Christ. The head of the church. And then what? Look what he says. For by one Spirit we were all baptized into one body, whether Jew or Greek, whether slave or free. We have all been made to drink into one Spirit. For in fact, the body is not one member, but many. If the foot should say, because I am not the hand, am I not in the body? Notice that. It is therefore not of the body. And if the ear should say, because I am not an eye, I am not part of the body, is it therefore not of the body? Of course not. You see? Watch this. Verse 17. If the whole body were an eye, where would be the hearing? Can you imagine one big old eye? Where would be the hearing? Then he says, and if the whole were hearing, where would be the smelling or the nose? But now God, here it is, has set the members, each one of them, in the body just as He pleased. Underline that. He pleased, not your pleasing, His pleasing. He puts you where you're needed and where you're going to be of great benefactor to who? To the body of Christ. He puts you right where He wants you. Especially when He gives you the gifts of the Holy Spirit. Look what else He says. And if we were all one member, where would the body be? But now indeed there are many members, yet one body. And the eye cannot say to the hand, I have no need for you, get away from me. Nor again the head to the feet, or have said no need of you. No, much rather those members of the body would seem to be the weaker or necessary. So maybe you're a toe or maybe you're a knee and you say, well, I'm not really needed. I'm kind of a weak part of the body. Hey, the weak parts of the body of Christ are just as important as the what? As the strong parts of the body of Christ. Don't feel like you're not needed. You are needed. You see? Then he says this. Verse 23, he says, not so much rather than the members of the body which seem to be weaker are necessary. And those members of the body which we think are less honorable, in these we bestow greater honor, and our unpresentable parts are greater modesty. But our presentable parts have no need. But God composed the body, having given greater honor to the part which lacks in it. Notice that. So what does he do? The part that is lacking, He sets it up. And that's what we're talking about tonight. You may want to look at somebody's life and you go, man, I wish I was like them. And God says, well, did I make a mistake? No. God doesn't make mistakes. Maybe you don't have the gift of healing or evangelism or preaching or teaching. But maybe God has given you the gift of giving or government. Or something else that He's given to you. And what happens in the body of Christ is that we have to come to a place in our lives where we are truly satisfied in what God has made of us and not wanting to be like somebody else. That's important. If you really want God to use your life. And even though we have all these gifts, all 21 gifts, let me say this. If you don't have love, you are nothing. Every one of these gifts are exercised through one word, love, agape. And if we don't have agape love, every one of those gifts are sounding brass. Look at chapter 13, beginning with verse 1. Look what he says. He says, though I speak with tongues of men and of angels, but have not love, I have become a sounding brass or a changing cymbal. And though I have the gift of prophecy and understand all mysteries and all knowledge, and though I have all faith so that I can remove mountains, but have not love, I am nothing. And though I bestow all my goods to feed the poor, and though I give my body to be burned and have not love, it profits me nothing. Imagine that. Think of how many people in the body of Jesus Christ are going through the motions, but there is no love. It's useless. How many times do people give or they try to do some work in the church, but there's no real love behind that word? And what happens, literally, it goes, when you get to the Bema seat of throne, and you'll say, well, okay, Lord, well, don't you remember when I was helping at Calvary Chapel, packing gifts for the kids? And the Lord says, oh yeah, by the way, that thing burned up. Why? Because the motive was wrong. You were doing it to get credit, or you were doing it out of works, when it should have really been done out of love. You see, when you do something out of love, you don't expect nothing in return. You just do it. Why? Because you love that person. Because you want to help.
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1: And yet there are so many times that when people come into the body of Christ, and they're trying to not only receive the gifts of the Holy Spirit, and they're trying to work through the gifts of the Holy Spirit, that they're trying to be recognized of men, or they become selfish, or they become dividers as they begin to strive for position and want to be in that position and have those gifts that that other person may have, where God has never given to you those gifts at all. And you end up being miserable. Why? Because God sees your heart. He sees who you are. That's why we have to be satisfied where Christ has placed us, in the body of Christ.
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13: Ronald Reagan understood that liberty could never be taken for granted. In 1967, he warned Americans, "Freedom is a fragile thing, and it's never more than one generation away from extinction." President Reagan knew the freedoms secured by one generation were not guaranteed to survive to the next. Today, as socialistic ideas that place greater power in the hands of government gain renewed support, Reagan's warning carries even greater weight. Freedom is more than inheritance. 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Every generation must fight for the principles that made self-government possible. Freedom only survives when each generation chooses to defend it. So, do we have the courage to defend and protect what is being challenged, the very principles that made America the greatest experiment in history?

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4: 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Welcome to Focus on the Family with Jim Daly. I'm John Fuller.
2: You know, John, Steve Farrar had so much wisdom to share in his almost 50 years of ministry. And as I've said before, I am so grateful that much of that wisdom was recorded in some form or fashion. Today, Steve will explain how each one of us can embrace God's purpose for our lives and live it out. And he'll close his message with some great advice specifically for teens and young adults. 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
4: Okay, well, here's Steve Farrar speaking at Oak Cliff Bible Fellowship in Dallas on Focus on the Family with Jim Daly.
3: Well, as we begin, I'd like to ask you a question. And it's a very simple question, but it's a profound question in some senses. The question is, why are you here? When I ask the question, why are you here, what I'm really asking you is, why do you exist? Why are you alive? Why are you walking the earth now and not 300 years ago or 300 years in the future? Why are you alive? Why do you exist? Is that just the result of the Darwinian hypothesis of time and chance coming together and here you are? No. You're here for a reason. You're here for a purpose. Why am I here? Why do I exist? Is a question we ask throughout life. And in Psalm 139, David is going to answer the question, why am I here? The first 12 verses are about God. If you want to know why you're alive and why you exist, you don't start with yourself. You start with God. If you don't start with God, you'll never figure out why you're on the earth. You'll never figure out your purpose. You'll never figure out your meaning. So what does he say about God? Verse 1, he says, "O Lord, you have searched me and known me. You got me wired. You know everything about me. You know when I sit down. You know when I rise up. You understand my thought from afar." He says, "You scrutinize my path and my lying down. You're intimately acquainted with all my ways." So all your little quirks, all your little idiosyncrasies, so he knows all about them. And he's still for you, and he still loves you. He's still on your team. He's not against you. This is amazing. Verse 4, "Even before there was a word in my tongue, behold, Lord, you know it all. Every word you'll ever utter for the rest of your life until the moment of you die, God already knows what you're going to say and the intonation with which you will say it. He knows it now. He knows all things." He goes on and he says, verse 5, "You've enclosed me behind and before." He says, "You've laid your hand on me. Such knowledge is too wonderful for me. It is too high. I cannot attain to it. Where can I go from your spirit? Where can I flee from your presence? If I go to heaven, you're there. If I make my bed in Sheol, behold, you are there. If I take the wings of the dawn," what's the speed of light? 186,000 miles per second? That's moving. And then in 13, he answers the question, why do I exist? See, now you can deal with the question because you started with God. Verse 13, "You form my inward parts. You wove me in my mother's womb. I'll give thanks to you, for I'm fearfully and wonderfully made. Wonderful are your works. My soul knows it very well." He's not on an ego trip. He's just saying, God, you put me together. You formed my inward parts. You wove me. You put me together. Let me ask you something. Why are you tall? Why are you short? Why are you white or black or Hispanic or Asian? That's all up to God. That's all his doing. Why are you good with people? Some of you have an unbelievable gift with people. You love people and they love you. Where'd you get that gift? When he formed you and fashioned you in your mother's womb, he gave you that gift. He gave you gifts and he gave you skills. Why? Because he has a work for you to do. There's a purpose. There's a reason you're alive. Note the next verse here. He says, he's still back when he was in the womb, asking the question, why am I alive? Why do I exist? It's the central question of life. My frame or my bones were not hidden from you when I was made in secret and skillfully wrought in the depths of the earth. Let me ask you a question. If your father had not have married your mother, would you be here? This is not a trick question. Let's say your father, that cheerleader from that other high school he had a crush on. You don't know anything about this. But let's say your father, when he was in high school, he had a crush on that cheerleader from the other school. Let's say he married her. Would you be here? No, you wouldn't be here. But see, he didn't marry her. He married your mother. You say, what do you mean I wouldn't be here? Well, for you to get here, it took a particular sperm and it took a particular egg. And that cheerleader didn't have the egg. Your mother had the egg. But he didn't marry the cheerleader, he married your mother. Here you are. We're glad you're here. Have you ever thought about what it took to get you here? Have you? Do you realize that for thousands of years, God has been overseeing your family history? For thousands of years from day one, He's watched it. He's overseen everything. And if just once in that cycle, if just once in that multi-generational process, one sperm had to miss the right egg just one time, you would not be here, but you're here. By the predetermined plan of Almighty God. That's why you're here. That's why you're alive. That's why you exist. That's why you're not a mistake. That's why it's not chance. It's from Almighty God. There's a reason you're alive. You know why you exist? Because God determined before the foundations of the world that you would exist. That's why. And if you don't believe that, note the next section of the verse. Your eyes have seen my unformed substance. This is amazing. And in your book, they were all written, the days that were ordained for me, when as yet there was not one of them. Staggering statement. What this is saying is, the reason you exist is that God willed that you would exist. And before the foundations of the world, and here's why you're here today. Before the foundations of the world, He determined the moment of your conception. He determined the moment of your birth. He's already determined the moment of your death. Did you know that? Hebrews says, it is appointed for a man once to die. The moment of your death has already been set. Now, how else can I encourage you? But that's kind of encouraging. You know why it's encouraging? You can't die until the work that God has for you to do, you can't die until it's done. He who began a good work in you will bring it to completion in Christ Jesus. You can't die. You cannot die until you've done the work that God has called you to do. They may rough you up. They may knock you around. They may talk about you behind your back, but you can't die. They can't kill you until your appointed time has come. So you can be bold and you can stand for Christ. It's amazing stuff. Now in Ephesians 2, the familiar words of 2:8. How is it that we exist spiritually? Well, you got to be born again, Jesus said. Well, how does that happen? Well, Ephesians 2:8 simply says this, for by grace, and this is so familiar to us, for by grace you've been saved through faith. And that not of yourselves, it's the gift of God, not as a result of works, that any man should boast. You can't do enough to earn salvation. For by grace you've been saved through faith. That not of yourselves, gift of God, not as a result of works. But you say, that not of yourselves. Well, what does that mean? That not of yourselves. You can't write enough checks to the Red Cross. You can't do enough good works to be saved. You can't save yourself. Jesus saves us by dying on the cross, His sacrifice paid for our sins. That's why we celebrated communion. We remember what Jesus did. So we don't save ourselves. He saved us. I can't do that. So grace isn't of myself. Salvation isn't of myself. For by grace you've been saved through faith. Is faith something we do, or is faith a gift of God? It's a gift of God. You say, well, Steve, we got to exercise faith. That's exactly right. And that's how we come to know Christ. In faith, we ask Christ to come into our lives. But let me ask you something. Where did you get the faith to ask him to come into your life? He gave it to you. See, none of it is of yourself. It's all of him. Ephesians 2:1 is an interesting passage. A lot of people, a lot of Christians who believe the Bible have really don't believe Ephesians 2:1. You say, what do you mean? Well, it says, and you were dead in your trespasses and sins. Most Christians think that anybody can come to Christ at any time they want to. Many of you think that. That's not what it says. It says, and you were dead in your trespasses and sins. Imagine on maybe Sunday afternoon, you're taking a ride out in the country. Kind of nice to get away. Two-lane road. It's just kind of calm and quiet. And you're driving out there, and you'll see an old church. And a lot of times, those old churches had cemeteries next to them. And you're driving by this little country church, and there's a little curve, and you're making the curve. And as you're looking there, you see the old cemetery, and suddenly you see a hand come right out of the ground. And you say to your husband, hey, slow down here. And then you pull off to the side. And then you see another hand break through the sod. And then you see a head come burrowing up. And there's some activity in this. An elbow. Another elbow. And this guy in this dark suit, it's kind of frayed because he's been down there a while. This guy pulls himself up out of the grave. He's got dirt clods all over him. He's kind of cleaning himself off. And he looks over and he sees you parked there. He goes, hey, can I get a ride into town? Now, that is absolutely ludicrous. Why is that ludicrous? I'll tell you why it's ludicrous. Dead men can't will to become alive. I've been dead 17 years. I'm getting sick and tired of it. I think I'll go into town and get a cappuccino. You don't do that. Dead men can't change their condition. This says, and you were dead in your trespasses and sins. Do you know why you know Christ? Do you know why you ask Christ to come into your life? Because he made you alive. He did for you what he did for Lazarus. He resurrected you. So let's get this straight. Why are we here? Why are we here? Well, why do I exist? Well, God gave you physical existence. He made you. He created you. Gave you gifts. Gave you abilities. And by the way, let me say something to you. Those gifts and abilities that God gave you in your mother's womb, he designed those in your life. He gave those to you because that's going to help you accomplish the work that he has for you to do. You need to pay attention to those gifts. You need to pay attention to those interests. Some of the angriest men I meet are men that are not working in an area of God-given strength. They're working in an area of weakness. They don't have an aptitude in that area. They don't have a strength in that area. So they hate to go to work. And when they're at work, they watch the clock and they're bored and they can't wait to get home. And then they get home, they're miserable because they got to get up in the morning and go back. There's no motivation. They're not good at it. What do you love to do? What are you interested in? You love to work with little kids? Then work with little kids. You want to be an architect? You want to be an architect. Are you good with languages and you're good in other cultures? Great, God will use you over there. You see, but he's hardwired us, and you pay attention to that. You don't ignore that. And when you're in an area and you're working in an area of God-given strength that he put in you when you were in your mother's womb and you're an adult, you can't believe you get to go to work. You can't believe they're paying you. You just can't believe it. Because you're loving it and you're good at it, because that's what he intended you to do from the very beginning. You say, well, I might have to go back to school. Then go back to school. I might have to go to school at night. Go to school at night.
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3: Let's wrap this up. He formed you. He created you. He gave you gifts. He gave you abilities in your mother's womb. And then at some point, he brought you to Christ. So he gave you physical existence. Then he saved you and gave you spiritual life. And you're saved, and that's it. No. Because see, there's verse 10. And we got to pick up 8, 9, and 10 to get the context. For by grace you've been saved through faith, and that not of yourselves. It is the gift of God, not as a result of works that any man should boast. For, you see that connector? For we are his workmanship. Created, now catch this. Created in Christ Jesus for good works. Not good works to be saved. You're already saved. Created in Christ Jesus for good works. This is amazing. Which God prepared beforehand. Before you were ever born. See, that's the work that he has for you to do. That you might walk in them. You see, God really does have a purpose and a plan for your life. You're not a mistake. You're not an accident. You're not here by chance. It's not coincidence. The sovereign hand of God is over your life, and he's leading you. And he said, well, Steve, not everything's going my way, because that's part of the process of maturing you in Christ. Yeah. Well, I'm having hardship. I'm having difficulty. You know, well, okay, that's okay. That's normal in the Christian life. It has been granted to you. Philippians 1:29 says, it has been granted to you not only to believe in Christ, but to suffer for his sake. Yeah. Well, I don't want to suffer. Well, guess what? You're going to suffer. Well, I don't want to take that class. Oh, you've already been signed up for that class. And it's too late to drop it. Acts 14:22. Through many tribulations.

0: pain?
1: No pain.
0: And that's true in the Christian life. Now think about this. He's got to work for you. He's given you physical life. He brought you to Christ. He gave you spiritual life. Why? Well, you're his workmanship. You don't need to be like her, and you don't need to be like him. You see? Different gifts, different abilities. There are no little people. There are no little places, Francis Schaeffer used to say. But he's got a work for you to do. Now, some of us over 40 wish we had paid attention 20 years ago to some good advice we got some from older folks. But we didn't. We had to learn the hard way. A couple years ago, I did a little book called How to Ruin Your Life by 30. And I was speaking for a week in chapel service, and the kids all had to be there, and they didn't want to be there at the first one. And half of them are bored, and they're not paying attention. So I got up, and I said, the first chapel service, I said, some of you are 18, some of you are 22. The average age in here is 20. The first 20 years of your life, your parents have made the significant decisions for you. Now, the next 20 years, you're making the significant decisions. All of them. So what I want to talk to you about this week is how you can ruin your life and be utterly miserable by the time you're 30. I want to talk to you about how you can get venereal disease. I want to talk to you about how you can get divorced and remarried. I want to talk to you about how you can become financially destitute. I want to talk about how you can utterly ruin your life in the next 20 years. Suddenly they're looking up. And all you have to do is ignore God's wisdom. That's all you have to do. Because he's given you everything you need. But if you want to go your own way, you can go your own way. Let me finish up by talking to the young people. Let me start with the guys. God's got a plan for your life. Let me tell you something. Let me tell you something what this culture needs. This culture needs some godly men. That's what it needs. A godly man can turn a culture. You say, well, I'm just a young guy. God loves young guys. And here's what you do. You give your life to Christ. You give your whole heart to Christ. You follow him. You know that verse, seek ye third the kingdom of God? Seek ye what?
2: First.
0: You put Christ first in your life. You put him first. And you know what he'll do? He'll bless your life. He'll bless your life. And then I'll tell you what else you do. You start looking for a woman to marry. To marry. You're looking for a wife. You're not looking for a Barbie doll. You're looking for a woman to go through life with who'll stand with you. Who's got some grit. Who's got some guts because it's tough. You need a strong one. So start looking for that kind of woman. So I got a girlfriend. Great. Good. How's her character? Her what? Her character. By the way, how's your character, man? I mean all these guys, these young guys, you know, strutting around. Man, I can bench press 575 pounds. Well, pin a rose on your nose. Hey, let me ask you something. How much can you bench press with your character? Can you fight off sexual temptation on the television in a lonely hotel room? Huh? Don't tell me how much you can bench press if you can't touch a remote. If you don't have the power of Christ to change that remote. You know what I'm talking about? That's what you need to be working on. And you're honest. You don't lie on your resume. So, well, they won't hire me. Let me tell you something. You don't lie on your resume. Well, I didn't do well in college. Tell them you didn't do well in college. Say, I was an idiot in college. The guy hiring you was probably an idiot in college. He'll appreciate your honesty. But let me tell you something. Don't lie. You say, well, I won't get the job. Let me tell you something. The Lord Jesus will get you a job. If you're a man of integrity. By the way, you and your girlfriend, keep your hands off her. You're not married to her. She's not yours. You want to be a man of God? You want God to bless your life? Then you seek sexual purity. So, well, we haven't done that. Well, then you start today. You're going to follow Christ. This is the will of God, that you abstain from sexual immorality. You don't excuse it. You don't rationalize it. Well, what do you mean? That's what I mean. You say that's hard. You bet.

0: card. And by the way, let me say something to you young ladies. Don't you act cheap. And I'll tell you something else. Don't you dress cheap. Some of you ladies need to cover up. I'll tell you what, I'm in churches all over America. I'm in churches all over America, and I am stunned at the women I see walking in and how they're dressed, and it's all they can do to keep themselves from falling out, if you get my drift. Don't do that. You don't need to dress like that. Number one, let me tell you something. If you know what that does to men, why would you dress like that? Secondly, if you don't know what that does to men, you need to know. It doesn't help them. You love Christ? Let me tell you, you love Jesus? Then don't you act cheap, because let me tell you something, you're not cheap, you're valuable. He bought you with a price. Therefore, you glorify God in your body. And you say, well, I can't find any guys, and if I don't dress, no, you know what? You dress stylishly and modestly. And let me tell you something. You say, well, there aren't any guys. Let me tell you something. You only need one guy. So you honor Christ, you follow Christ, and you trust the Lord at the right time. And then you find that guy, and you get married, then you have a bunch of kids, then you get all stressed out, and you get pains in your chest. It's great. And you raise those kids, and you're trying to make ends meet. Oh, it's great. And you love each other, and you show your kids how to have a good marriage, and you go through, what does marriage vows say, better or worse, richer or poorer, sickness and health? Because see, when you're young, you think it's always going to be better. But guess what? It's going to get bad. It's going to get worse. It'll be good, then it's worse, and it's good again, it's worse. It's rich, and it's poor, rich, sickness and health. See, when you're young, you don't even know you can get sick. You've never been sick. See, you get old, sickness is an issue. I mean, you get old, you get my age, you start breaking down. I got on an escalator the other day and I pulled a hamstring. It's sad. Just breaking down. And you get married, and catch this, and you stay married. For life. You don't have to be famous. You don't have to make a lot of money. You just love Christ. You work hard. You love your family. You say, I'm not making a difference. You're making a huge difference. And he's using you. He's got a plan. He knows what he's doing. Let's trust him. Let's listen to him.
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13: This is Hugh Hewitt for townhall.com. The Islamic Republic is reeling as summer closes. Operation Economic Outcast is squeezing an already flustered and failing regime. As that regime grows increasingly desperate, there are warnings that Iran may well be considering one or even many October surprise attacks on Israel, the United States, or anywhere that its weapons or terrorists can reach. America's military is certainly prepared, but the public ought to be braced too. Aging revolutionaries in Tehran, whose dreams and fantasies lie in ruins around them, are unlikely to surrender power and go quietly into exile. So the idea of a grand gesture through suicidal attacks has to appeal to the remnants of the once powerful but now nearly spent regime. Fanatics with nothing to lose pose a specific kind of threat, and it's not a rational one. Americans should support President Trump, the efforts of Operation Economic Outcast, and the military as the Islamic Republic plays out its last few desperate moves. I'm Hugh Hewitt.
14: Foundations of Freedom, a look at America's founding principles and the leaders who shaped our nation.
15: Ronald Reagan understood that liberty could never be taken for granted. In 1967, he warned Americans, freedom is a fragile thing, and it's never more than one generation away from extinction. President Reagan knew the freedoms secured by one generation were not guaranteed to survive to the next. Today, as socialistic ideas that place greater power in the hands of government gain renewed support, Reagan's warning carries even greater weight. Freedom is more than inheritance. It's a responsibility, one we all share. Every generation must fight for the principles that made self-government possible. Freedom only survives when each generation chooses to defend it. So, do we have the courage to defend and protect what is being challenged, the very principles that made America the greatest experiment in history?
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0: Good afternoon and welcome to the Narrow Path radio broadcast. My name is Steve Gregg and we're live once again, as we are Monday through Friday at this time, to take your calls. We have an hour together and no commercial breaks. So it's a good solid hour of taking your calls and responding, talking about the questions you bring up. If you have questions about the Bible or the Christian faith you bring up, we'll talk about those here. If you have a different viewpoint from that of the host and want to say so and tell us why, we welcome those calls as well. The number is 844-484-5737. And we have some lines open right now. It's a better time now to call than probably later in the program when you might find the lines are filled up. We have actually several lines open. You can call 844-484-5737. I just spent a really fine weekend with up in the Central Valley of California, in places like Clovis and Fresno and Oakhurst and Mariposa and Coors Gold, and mostly speaking to very small churches. I did speak to a large group here and there, but I spoke about, 10 times, I think, in 4 days. And that was a busy weekend. I'm home now, and I really enjoyed the people I met. Some of them I knew before, and some were new. A couple of pastors who, frankly, were unfamiliar with me, invited me to come speak, which was very risky for them, but it turned out very well, and I'm glad to now be acquainted with them. All right. Well, the number, as I said, is 844-484-5737. And our first caller today is John from Detroit, Michigan. Hi, John. Welcome to the Narrow Path.
1: I appreciate your teaching ministry very much. Thank you.
0: Thank you, brother.
1: I would like to ask two unrelated questions and then listen to your response on the radio and hang up. Okay?
0: All right.
1: Okay, the first one is, various churches refer to themselves as Calgary chapels.
0: Mm-hmm.
1: And I would like you to explain what identifies them and separates them from other churches that don't use that label. And the second question is, when a representative of Jehovah's Witnesses knocks on your door, how do you respond to them? Thank you so much.
0: All right. Well, thank you, John, for your call. Now, the term Calvary Chapel, at least in the past almost 60 years, about 56 years, has referred to a denomination of churches by that name that began with one church, a mother church, we could say, in Costa Mesa, California. This was the center of the Jesus movement in Southern California, though there were other places the Jesus movement was taking place. I know I first encountered it there in Costa Mesa at Calvary Chapel. There was only one Calvary Chapel of this sort at the time. Now, from that revival, there grew, tens, hundreds of thousands of people were saved, many of them with the same, beliefs and distinctives that they were converted under Chuck Smith, the pastor. And some of them grew in their Christian faith to the point where they could teach other people. Many of them started Bible studies in homes or started little churches and grew immensely. Many of the Calvary chapels are very, very large churches now. And in fact, there's a very large number. I don't know the exact number of them. I've heard different numbers at different times. I'm sure that the number changes all the time as new ones are formed. But I believe there's about 1,400 Calvary chapels now. And probably, of all the denominations, and there are many, I would say probably a larger percentage of the Calvary chapels are very large churches than, let's say, other large denominations. Say, the Southern Baptist, I think, is the largest denomination in the United States. And so are the Assemblies of God, I think, right up there. And they have, no doubt, thousands and thousands of churches, and many of them large, many of them very large. But they also have a lot of little churches. I think the average size of Calvary chapels, oh, my wife just looked it up, there are 1,800, almost, you know, it's getting up close to 2,000 Calvary chapels around. But a lot of them are really big, as the original one was, because it came from a revival. So today, when you see a church that has Calvary Chapel, it's almost certainly part of that movement. When I say almost certainly, we have to realize that the word Calvary has been a very common Christian name to label churches and other things. Calvary, of course, is the name of the mountain that Jesus died on. And, you know, before there was Calvary Chapel, there were still Calvary churches that called themselves Calvary Church, you know, Calvary Baptist Church, you know, Calvary this or that church. And there were probably a number of churches that called themselves Calvary Chapel, but it wasn't a movement. It was just one of those names that churches might call themselves. When Chuck Smith took over a little church in Costa Mesa, or I think it was Newport Beach at the time, I'm not sure, it was already called Calvary Chapel before he got there. But through his ministry, it grew huge. And, of course, like I said, many daughter churches came, so that there's now 1,800 of them, and it's one of the biggest denominations in the world. And it just started 58 years ago or something like that. So it was because of the revival, the movement grew very fast. Now, what are they like? Calvary chapels, for one thing, it's hard to know where to start, but I think the distinctive that Calvary chapels like to be known for is that they teach the Bible verse by verse, and they go through the whole Bible. Now, they're not the only churches that do that, but when Chuck Smith started teaching at Calvary Chapel, most churches didn't do that. I think John MacArthur's church was already doing that, but, you know, he didn't have a movement yet. This is back when John MacArthur was still quite young. And but the Calvary Chapel movement has that as its distinctive. I might even say their boast, that they, unlike most churches, they take their congregation through the whole Bible, verse by verse, and when they finish it, they start again and go through again and again. I was at Calvary Chapel when I was in my teens, in Costa Mesa, and I had the privilege of being taught the Bible verse by verse a couple different times. I was there long enough that I heard Chuck Smith teach through it, the whole thing, at least twice, and maybe three times. So that's what Calvary chapels are famous for. Now, as far as their services, if you go on a Sunday morning, a Calvary chapel will seem very much like most any modern evangelical church. You probably won't find much different than going to the average Baptist church, or maybe, whatever, Christian Mission Alliance church, or Evangelical Free Church, or, Free Methodist Church, or something like that. You're going to find Calvary chapels are very, or shall we say, they're nondescript in the way they run their Sunday services. Now, in the revival, Calvary Chapel didn't only have their Sunday services, they had every night of the week Bible studies. And most Calvary chapels will have midweek Bible studies at least once a week. And again, both in the church and in the Bible studies, they teach verse by verse through Scripture, and so that's the Calvary way. Calvary chapels are kind of in the middle between the charismatic movement and the non-charismatic movement. John MacArthur would be an example of someone who's very anti-charismatic. Assemblies of God, Foursquare, are Pentecostal. They'd be very charismatic. Charismatic means they believe in the gifts of the Spirit. Chuck Smith himself, before he was taking over Calvary Chapel and started the movement, was a Foursquare pastor. That's Pentecostal. But he felt that much of the Pentecostal movement was unrestrained and did not rein in the gifts of the Spirit so as to keep the services orderly and things like that. So when he started Calvary Chapel, although he believes in the gifts, he's gone to be with the Lord now, but he affirmed the gifts of the Spirit. He affirmed the baptism of the Spirit, such as Pentecostals do. But he discouraged the use of gifts of the Spirit in the services, which would set them apart from other charismatic or Pentecostal churches. He believed in those things, and after their services, they had what they called a afterglow meeting. So if you wanted to be prayed for to be baptized in the Spirit, if you wanted to prophesy or speak in tongues or do those things, Chuck Smith was not against that, but he didn't want that in their main services. So you could go to an afterglow meeting, and those things were welcomed. The truth is, Chuck has died. There, you know, there's obviously hundreds, thousands of Calvary pastors now, and they're not all completely standardized in this respect. I think some of them hardly ever mention or might not even believe in the gifts of the Spirit. I think mostly they do, but it's definitely not something. If you're accustomed to Pentecostal or charismatic groups, you will not feel like you are in one when you're in a Calvary chapel. You'll feel more like you're in a Baptist church, probably. Now, one other thing I want to say. Calvary Chapel's theology is basically Chuck Smith's personal theology. He was a charismatic. He would have called Calvary mildly charismatic, and that's probably a decent way to label it. He was dispensational, very strongly dispensational, with a high emphasis on teaching Bible prophecy from a dispensationalist standpoint. And this was one of the main features of the Jesus movement, because Chuck and lots of other people, I mean other teachers and authors and so forth, believed in the early 70s that Jesus, the signs of the times were pointing to a very near return of Jesus. And so there's a very high expectation that Jesus was going to come back soon. And a lot of the teaching of Calvary Chapel focused on that. Now, I have to say that when it got into the 80s and into the 90s, I was no longer in the movement. I had moved to an area initially where there was no Calvary Chapel. I'd been a teaching elder in Calvary Chapel of Santa Cruz for some years in California. But when I moved to Oregon, there was not a Calvary Chapel in the town I was in. So I was no longer in the movement. But I do believe that teaching the end times wasn't extremely dominant as much in the 80s and 90s in Calvary Chapel as it was in the 70s. But it has come back. With all the things going on in the Middle East right now, many Calvary chapels are just all over it. They're very fascinated with Israel, very fascinated with the end times. That's a Calvary chapel kind of a thing. And after Chuck's death, the movement actually divided into two branches. I'm not really that familiar with the two branches, but Chuck's, the church that Chuck pastored, Calvary Chapel of Costa Mesa, was taken over by his son-in-law, and his daughter had married a man named Brian Broderson, and he became the pastor. And he kind of wasn't as strong on some of those points as Chuck was. Chuck Smith was very strong on his theological points, and Brian Broderson proved to be a little more open-minded on many of the theological issues. And this disturbed many of the other older Calvary Chapel pastors, and so they branched off and started another movement, which they consider to be a continuation of the original. The movement that branched off from Calvary Costa Mesa, is pretty much more perpetuating, strictly the Chuck Smithian doctrines, whereas the actual church where Chuck was the pastor, where his son-in-law is the pastor now, is a little more open-minded about some things. So that's what I could say about Calvary Chapel. Now, there's names for the two branches, but I forget what they are. You can look it up on Wikipedia or something. They'll let you know. But there's two branches of Calvary Chapel, and I just described them, though I don't remember their names. So would I recommend that you go to a Calvary Chapel? Well, I believe Calvary Chapel does a great service to the flock by teaching verse by verse through the Bible. I think that can be extremely helpful to people to become acquainted with the Bible verse by verse. And much of what they teach is what all Christians, pretty much, or all Protestant Christians would believe. And therefore, most of Calvary Chapel's doctrine is pretty good. And to be taught verse by verse, if you've got a competent teacher in the pulpit, is going to be helpful and healthy. Usually the worship is reasonably good there. There can be a high level of zeal. There can be a lot of youngish people as opposed to just a bunch of old people there. I'm an old person. That's one reason I'm not there anymore. But another is that I have different theology on some things. Now, my theology differs from Calvary primarily on the eschatology or end times teaching. Now, I can go to a church happily that doesn't teach the same end times theories that I hold. But Calvary chapels are not open to having any kind of, discussion about different views of end times. End times, their dispensational end times theology pretty much is the defining identity of Calvary chapels. Besides the verse-by-verse teachings, dispensational identity is theirs. And because of that, while I would have no trouble fellowshipping with them, I would not be welcome, generally speaking, in a Calvary chapel. even if I'm not teaching. But of course, I do teach, so that would be more of a problem. But if I went to a town and had very few churches, and Calvary Chapel was the only evangelical church or one of the few, I would not be averse to attending Calvary Chapel. I would just say anyone who goes to a Calvary Chapel should make themselves aware of other views of the end times besides the ones that Calvary Chapel teaches. You might still settle on believing what Calvary Chapel teaches. That's fine. You can become a dispensationalist if you're not already one, and you'll be quite welcome there. But you should also be made aware, and there are ways to learn this, especially online, I suppose, or through books, that the dispensational view of end times that Calvary Chapel teaches is not a historic view. The church didn't teach that view until 1830 or so, and there are some other views of end times that were the classic historic views of the Christian church throughout all of history until very recent times. It's just that Calvary Chapel and many other evangelical churches have bought into this modern system. And so, you know, when you hear it taught, there's nothing wrong with hearing it. I heard it for years. In fact, I've mastered it. I could be a dispensational pastor right now, and I wouldn't have to study. I could just teach dispensational eschatology from the top of my head. I was in it for years. But and there's nothing wrong with knowing. In fact, it's probably a good idea to know what these are saying, because it's a very common Christian viewpoint today. But I would suggest if you go to a Calvary Chapel, realize that every time they're talking about the end times, they're giving one opinion. They won't tell you they're giving one opinion. So that's what they never told me. They were giving me one opinion, which is one reason I kind of was a little sorry that they didn't. But fortunately, you don't have to just depend on the church you go to tell you what to believe. Just know there are other views. Now, you asked about JWs. I can't tell you how I'd respond to JWs, only because, I mean, I have talked to them many times, Jehovah's Witnesses. I've had them in my home, and I've been in their homes. I've been in the home of one of their 144,000. Now, that means they're what they call the anointed ones. I've spent hours talking to one of their own 144,000 guys in his own home years ago. So I'm quite acquainted with them. But what I would do with the Jehovah's Witnesses is just tell them, I'm a believer, I'm a Christian, I follow Jesus, and there's two ways you can go. You can either become acquainted with their theology and how to refute it if you want to fight with them, or you can simply say, I love Jesus. Let's praise God together. Let's read the Bible together. But they don't want to read the Bible together. They want to tell you what the Bible means. They want to jump from passage to passage to prove their distinctive doctrines. The main thing about Jehovah's Witnesses that is alarming is, their theology is off base, but more than that they cannot think outside the box. That's what a cult is. A cult is not necessarily a group that has bad theology, though most of them do have bad theology. But even a group that has good theology can be a cult if people are not allowed to think, if the pastor is like a mental dictator. You begin to think differently than he does, you're out. Pastors shouldn't do that. The Jehovah's Witness movement, everyone in the movement is required to think exactly alike, and if they don't think like the leaders tell them to, they get kicked out. That's cultic, because anytime you don't have freedom to think for yourself and you have to check your brains at the door and let somebody else do the thinking for you, you're a cult follower. And that's exactly what Jehovah's Witnesses are. They're a cult. Now, their theology, they're bad on the doctrine of the Trinity, they're bad on the doctrine of the Holy Spirit, they're bad on a number of other things, but their theology, see, you could go to a place that doesn't have very good theology, but if they're teachable, you could possibly have, through discussions, some positive impact on them. They could grow. But if they're in a group that says you can't even listen to arguments from another side, you can't read any literature from any other viewpoint, you can't move an inch from the standard view of our group, or else you're out. Well, then it's a really hard thing to talk to them, because they're not able to be objective in most cases. But if you love them, see, we're supposed to love everybody. You could just say, hey, you love Jesus, so do I. Let's praise the Lord together here. And if they say, well, we'd like to take you through some Bible studies, you can say, oh, no, I've got other Bible studies I can do. I don't agree with your views, so you don't have to teach me, and I don't necessarily have to teach you unless you want me to. You know, I would just try to make it not a confrontational argument, unless you have acquainted yourself with their views and you know how to argue them, in which case you can get into a discussion with them about those things. There are lots of resources, especially now that we have the internet. But, when I became an expert on Jehovah's Witness views was back before there was internet, but there was books like The Kingdom of the Cults, which is still available, a book by Walter Martin, who's now deceased, Kingdom of the Cults. Josh McDowell also has a big book called Current Religions or something like that, which goes through all the cults. And it'll tell you what the cults, including Jehovah's Witnesses, believe and how to answer them. So if you want to become a cult expert or an apologist, you can get those books and learn that stuff. If you say, hey, I've got better things to do, well, then just avoid getting in the arguments. But don't let them do the talking, because they're going to try to lure you into error. And that's not a good thing. Because if you follow their error, you'll end up in their organization, and their organization is a cult. So I would just avoid that. I appreciate your call. Let's see here. We've got to talk to Kelly from Philadelphia, Pennsylvania. Hi, Kelly. Welcome.
2: Hey, how are you?
0: Good.
2: So I have a question. So I've decided to do a 3-day fast from 6 in the morning to 6 at night.
0: Okay.
2: But I'm also on medication. So today I'm getting like a really bad migraine. So I'm trying to figure out what would be a better way to do a fast. I just want to do a fast to get, mm-hmm. you know, for better health. Mm-hmm.
0: When you're not fasting, do you drink a lot of coffee?
2: Yes.
0: Okay. Are you drinking coffee during your fast?
2: No, so I'm not. What I'm doing with my fast, I'm just drinking water from 6
0: Good.
2: In the morning to 6 at night.
0: That's what I do when I fast. I don't drink anything but water when I fast. But I do drink a lot of coffee at other times. You know what? When I fast, I get headaches. That's probably
2: yes.
0: withdrawal from caffeine. Mm-hmm. I will tell you, if you're already in the fast, you can't do anything about this now. But when you plan to fast in the future, you might want to wean yourself off coffee for a few days before you start fasting. You know, just start drinking less and less each day until you go on your fast, because then you'll probably not have those headaches. Now, you're on a 3-day fast. Mm-hmm. You're going to break it at 6 o'clock and go back on it again at 6 in the morning. Is that your idea?
2: Yes.
0: Okay. I would suggest don't drink any coffee when you're off your fast. Now, okay. I mean, I know people who drink coffee during their fast, and it's not an abomination. The Bible doesn't ever say you can't drink anything on your fast. I don't like to drink anything except water on my fast, because I don't feel like I'm really
2: okay.
0: fasting. But some people drink juice, some drink coffee, some drink Coke. I don't know how that's fasting, but some people do. But I would say, if you're having a coffee withdrawal, there's a couple ways you can go. You can include coffee in your fast, but you probably won't feel as good about it in your mind, because you're really trying to avoid stimulating the palate, and coffee, of course, interrupts that. But but there's no sin in it. There's no sin in drinking coffee, so that would probably alleviate the headaches. Or probably, I mean, it's possible that today you got all the headaches from your withdrawal. It may be that tomorrow without coffee won't be a problem. But if you drink coffee tonight, it could be tomorrow, too. It's a funny thing to talk that way about fasting, because we expect to talk spiritually about fasting, not about coffee and things like that. But the logistics of fasting are never described in Scripture. Daniel went on a 3-week fast where there were certain foods he avoided because they were delicacies. But that's a partial fast. John the Baptist was on a partial fast all his life. He ate only locusts and wild honey and wouldn't eat anything else. There's different kinds of fasts. Nazarites in the Bible were on a kind of a fast where they avoided everything from the grapevine, grapes, raisins, everything else, but they did anything else. So, I mean, there's no one way to fast. A complete fast would be where you're not eating or drinking anything, but you can't really safely do that for more than about 3 days, and it's not required to do it that way at all. I think the typical fast is what you're doing. No food but water. But if you need to modify it for some reason, do. There's no rules in the Bible about fasting. In fact, there's no rules in the Bible about how often you should fast. That's pretty much something you should do like the rest of your Christian life, led by the Spirit, rather than led by a legalistic set of rules you make for yourself. But It is a blessing to fast. I mean, especially if the Holy Spirit's leading you to. And if this is the first time you've done it, you may say, whoa, I didn't expect these pounding headaches. Yeah, well, expect it. If you're going to drink a lot of coffee right up to the day before you fast, probably you're going to have that. Now, you're on medications?
2: Yeah.
0: And did you consult your doctor before you began to fast?
2: No, this was one of the reasons why I fast. I wanted to fast to get a better, a better relationship with God.
0: Yeah.
2: Well, and, I mean, you know, just for my health and
0: nothing wrong with that.
2: You know.
0: Nothing wrong with that. But I don't know what I don't know what kind of medications you're on. I don't know how fasting will affect them. You might want to call your doctor's office and just ask them, is it okay for me to be fasting on when I'm on these medications? Because, I mean, it might seem spiritual to do it even if it's not safe. I'd suggest that you don't do it if it's not safe. I don't have any medications I take, so when I fast, I don't consult a doctor, but you might need to. It might be a good idea. Anyway, I'm out of time. I hope you'll have a good spiritual experience. God bless you. You're listening to The Narrow Path. My name is Steve Gregg. We have a 30-second break and then another half hour. Don't go away. Our website's thenarrowpath.com. I'll be right back.
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0: 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My name is Steve Gregg, and we're live for another half hour right now taking your calls. If you have questions about the Bible or the Christian faith or a disagreement with the host, feel free to join us. Call in. The number is 844-484-5737. Our last call before the break was from Kelly in Philadelphia, and she was asking some things about fasting. She's fasting for the first time. Having headaches, as is very common, of course, to do if, in many cases, and was asking me questions. Now, it seemed to me she was asking questions about the practical matters of fasting. My wife, during the break, told me she thought maybe the concern was more about the spiritual issues of fasting, like what should be expected or how should she conduct herself, you know, to connect with God closer during a fast. And you know, I don't remember if she asked about that, but if she did, I would say that there's no guaranteed benefit from fasting. The Bible doesn't actually command us to fast anywhere. The only time a command was given to fast in the Bible was on special occasions, like the Israelites were supposed to fast for 3 days before God gave the law, that kind of a thing. Or in Esther, they fasted, I think, for 3 days before before Esther went in to see the king, which was risky to do. So for special occasions, people would fast, but they weren't commanded to by God specifically most of the time. The only regular fast that's like periodical that the Bible ever commanded was once a year, Israel was to fast on Yom Kippur, which was the Day of Atonement. There are no commands to fast in the New Testament, though Paul fasted, Jesus fasted, and Jesus said things that indicated he expected his disciples to fast. We have no idea how frequently or what kind of fast. And he didn't even command it. He just kind of expected it would happen. Because in the Sermon on the Mount in Matthew 6, Jesus said, when you fast, don't be like the hypocrites. Don't disfigure your face and so forth. And just, you know, when you fast, just behave normally otherwise. He didn't say you have to fast. Didn't dictate or anything, any fast. Nor did the Old Testament, so there wasn't already some kind of obligation to do it. People did it voluntarily. And he said, well, when you do it, don't do it the way the Pharisees do. It's hypocritical. Also, the disciples of the Pharisees and the disciples of John the Baptist fasted twice a week. And they came to Jesus and asked why his disciples didn't fast. So when Jesus was with them, they didn't fast at all. although Jesus went on a 40-day fast before he called his disciples to himself, his disciples apparently didn't fast when they were with him. And Jesus was asked about that, and he said, well, this is the wedding. The guests at the wedding don't fast during a wedding. They celebrate when the bridegroom's with them. When the bridegroom is taken away, they'll fast. And that's so Jesus, again, predicted that they would fast, but didn't command that they would. So it's like Jesus knew that spiritually minded people sometimes fast. He didn't command it. He kind of expected it would happen. And so he didn't guarantee any spiritual benefit from it, though some do receive spiritual benefit from it. Some people would point out that when the disciples were unable to cast a certain demon out of a boy, and they said, Lord, why couldn't we do it? Jesus said, well, because of your unbelief. And in some manuscripts, not all of them, of Matthew, he goes on to say, but this kind does not come out except by prayer and fasting, which would imply that adding fasting to your prayers may give some special authority or power to your prayers. That particular statement is not found in all of the manuscripts of Matthew, so there's some question as to whether Jesus said it or not. But fasting is not really something that the Bible says a lot about. Fasting, Jesus equated fasting with mourning. When they said to Jesus, why don't your disciples fast? He said, well, will the children of the bridechamber mourn while the bridegroom is with them? In other words, you're asking about why they aren't mourning. Why? Because fasting usually was associated with mourning. David fasted in mourning when his baby died or when his baby was sick. He was praying and asking God to heal him. So he fasted and prayed. And actually, it didn't work. The baby died. But so we just don't have any kind of systematic teaching about fasting on any ideal frequency of fasting, any ideal way of fasting. I mentioned to the caller, there's different ways people fast, partial fasts and complete fasts. Actually, Moses and Elijah, apparently, seem to have fasted 40 days and 40 nights without food or water. Now, a person can't do that, generally speaking, unless God requires it. Then, of course, they would be supernaturally sustained. So the model of fasting 40 days and 40 nights without water, which both Moses and Elijah did, should not be taken as a pattern. I'm going to go 40 days and 40 nights without water. Well, we'll see in heaven, man. Because although you can go 40 days without food, without much harm to your body, depending on your health and your weight and things like that, you can't go 40 days without water. In fact, without drink, you can barely go 3 days. You can go sometimes longer than 3 days, but 3 days is pretty much the limit. So the normal fast is just not eating and drinking only water. But as I say, people do modify their fasts in some ways. So anyway, as far as spiritual benefit, I have found spiritual benefit in fasting sometimes. Other times I fasted and realized I don't think I got any spiritual benefit out of it. But there is the possibility that fasting will free you up, since you're not fixing meals and eating meals, to take more time aside to spend in devotional activities, to pray, to read the Word of God, to meditate on the things of God. After all, especially for women, if they're running a household, a lot of their time is spent preparing food, cooking food, eating food, cleaning up after food. And, you know, if you fast and you're not doing those things, that time is freed up to spend the whole day, actually, focusing on things of God, which is very beneficial. But nothing in particular is commanded in Scripture with reference to that. And no particular promise in Scripture exists for the benefits of fasting. All right. So that's a tag onto what I was saying earlier to Kelly. We'll talk next to Gil in Long Island, New York. Hi, Gil.
4: Hi, it's a pleasure and a treasure. I hope that someday you'll have that debate with Matt Slick, because I love you both, and you're both very kind to me.
0: Well, as you know, Matt Slick and I already debated, but if he wants to debate me again, we can.
4: I'll tell him again tonight. I'll call him tonight. Okay. In Romans chapter 3, it says, as it is written, there is no unrighteous, and then it says, there is no not one who understands. Now, in Romans 15, verse 14, it says that I let me see if I can find it. It says, now I myself am convinced concerning you brethren that you are full of goodness, filled with all knowledge, able to admonish one another. Now, Calvinists teach that that we have human goodness, but not saving goodness. How would you respond to that? Because it's like it's saying one thing in Romans 15, that's the regenerate person, right? And then the one that's talking about before in Romans 3:10, right. It's talking about the unregenerate, right?
0: Right. The Calvinist, and as you know, I'm not a Calvinist, but the Calvinist believes that the unregenerated person, that's the person who's not a true Christian, doesn't really have any goodness that God respects, that God would reward, really, because they're haters of God. They're totally depraved. You know, they may not seem to be haters of God, but if you could see their hearts like God can, they say, you'd find that every good deed they did is really motivated by some kind of sinful impulse, and therefore it's tainted and unacceptable. Only faith is acceptable, and I imagine they would accept whatever good works are done through the Holy Spirit in the regenerate. Now, you're right. Paul in Romans 15 is talking to a regenerated group, Christians. He knows they have the Holy Spirit. He's talked a lot about that in chapter 8, and he knows that the Holy Spirit produces the fruit of the Spirit, which and the gifts of the Spirit. And so knowledge and goodness and you know, that kind of thing, and wisdom can be expected in believers who have the Spirit. And so I don't think the Calvinists would have any difficulty acknowledging that the Christian community, because of the Holy Spirit, because of the grace of God in their lives and so forth, can be described as Paul describes them, full of goodness, filled with all knowledge, able to admonish one another. That should be the case with every Christian. I don't think the Calvinist has any difficulty with that. Now, the Calvinist does have a problem suggesting that anyone who's not a Christian has any, you know, acceptable, you know, virtues. Now, when I say acceptable virtues, I mean virtues that God really recognizes as virtues. I'm not saying that if you have some virtues, that saves you. We're not saved by being virtuous. We're saved because of Christ. But the Calvinist says not only can unbelievers not, you know, have enough virtue to be saved, they can't have any kind of virtue that God would be obliged to acknowledge because they are totally depraved. Everything they do and think is tainted by their sinful nature. Now, they do lean heavily on the first verses you mentioned in Romans chapter 3 and verses 10 and following, where Paul said, there's none righteous, no, not one. There's none who understands. There's none who seeks after God. And they say, see, if you're not converted, then you're one of those who doesn't seek after God. Now, here's the problem they have. They're not exegeting the passage at all. First of all, three things they're getting wrong. One, Paul is quoting Psalm 14. They don't seem to go back to Psalm 14 and figure out what it is that David is saying there, because if they did, they wouldn't be making this point. They wouldn't think Paul is making the point, because David is not making that point. Secondly, they think this is talking about the unregenerate. But the word unregenerate is not found. What David said is God looks down on the sons of men and to see if any of them do right. He says none of them do it, not one. He didn't say unregenerated ones. He just said there's the sons of men. They don't. None of them do good. None of them seek God. And let me just say this. David is using hyperbole. You realize David writes poetry, right? David, the Psalms are not ordinary theological treatises such as you'd write in prose. It's poetry, and poetry is full of hyperbole. If you read further down in Psalm 14, he describes the same people that he's been describing. He says in verse 4, have all the workers of iniquity no knowledge, who eat up my people as they eat bread? Okay, well, do they literally eat people? Are they cannibals now? They eat up my people? No, this is hyperbole. There's a lot of hyperbole here. By the way, when he calls them workers of iniquity, he doesn't call them unregenerate people. They are simply people who are doing bad things. He's describing very bad people. Now, of course, when he says there's not one who's an exception, that, as is often the case, is a hyperbole, because before the psalm is over, he says in verse 5, he says, There they are in great fear, for God is with the generation of the righteous. Oh, wait a minute. There's righteous people too? Didn't he say there's none righteous? Now see what the Calvinists will say. Yeah, the non-righteous are the unregenerate, and the righteous are the regenerate. Well, you're going to have to look hard to find anything in the Old Testament that says that any person in the Old Testament was regenerated. I believe that was something that comes from the New Testament, from the New Covenant, when God, you know, gives his Spirit in the New Covenant. That's when we're regenerated. I believe the Old Testament saints were justified by faith, but I don't think they experienced regeneration. That was promised as a New Covenant phenomenon. I don't know that David was regenerated. I don't think so. But he was a godly man, and there were others like him. There was the generation of the righteous. There were the exceptions to the general population. Now, at the beginning of the psalm, David talks like there's no exceptions to the general population. There's no, not one exception. But that's just a way that people talk when they use hyperbole. And remember, David is a poet. And poetry is often written in such a way as to be impressionistic rather than literal. But more than that, you know, you're going to find that kind of hyperbole even in passages in the New Testament that are not, that are not poetry. I'm looking for some in John chapter 1. You run into some of these. For example, it says in John chapter 1, verse 11, says he came to his own, meaning to the Jews, and his own did not receive him. But as many as did receive him, to them he gave the right to become the children of God. Now, if you just read verse 11 alone, you say, oh, Jesus came to the Jewish people and they didn't receive him. Sounds absolute, no exceptions. But then it says, but as many as did receive him. Okay, so there were exceptions, I guess. You know, and you know, there's another place I was looking for. I don't know if I can find it real quickly because I'm glancing through. But like there's a place where it says, I think Jesus is speaking. It says, no one receives John's testimony. Or John may say that about Jesus. You know, no one is receiving his testimony. But the next line says, he who does receive his testimony, you know, blah, blah, blah. So, you know, it actually says no one receives his testimony. But the next verse says those who do, however, something about them. The point here is that hyperbole is not uncommon in Scripture. And it's especially not uncommon in poetry. And Paul in Romans 3 is quoting a poem where David said something very extreme. But he also, in the same poem, said there are righteous people, but most people are not. And the ones who are not are the ones he's lambasting in the psalm. Now, the other thing I said that the Calvinists miss in Romans 3 is the whole point that Paul's trying to make. They think Paul in Romans is writing a theological treatise rather than a pastoral kind of occasional document to address problems in the church. He was addressing problems in the church, and the problem had to do with the Jews in the church and the Gentiles in the church not getting along well. And the Jews tended to look down on the Gentiles. And Paul is saying Jews are no better than Gentiles in general. That is, being Jewish doesn't make you better than being Gentile. That's what he says in verse 9 of Romans 3. He says, are we, meaning we Jews, any better than they, meaning the Gentiles? Are we Jews any better than the Gentiles? No. And then he quotes the verse you quoted. And he quotes several other verses from the Psalms and one from Isaiah. And then he says at the end of that, in verse 19, now we know the things the law says, meaning these verses he just quoted, it says to those who are under the law that every mouth may be stopped, and so forth. Now, the point he's making is he asks the question before he makes this long litany of quotations from Psalm and Isaiah. He asks the question, are we Jews any better than the Gentiles?

0: writing to their about their fellow Jews are really wicked. Here's some scriptures that describe them. See, they're no better than Gentiles. Jews can be as bad as Gentiles. The point he's making is not that there's no good people in the world. David doesn't make that point, and Paul's not trying to make that point. What he's trying to say is people who think that the Jews as a class are somehow exempt from the general description of humans as wicked, you better read your own Bible, because these verses are talking about Jewish people. How do we know they're talking about Jewish people? Because when he finishes quoting them in verse 19, he says, we know that the things the law says, he means the things he just quoted, it says to those who are under the law, meaning to the Jews. He's saying these are remarks that are related to the Jews. And they prove the point he asked and answered in verse 9. Are Jews better than Gentiles? No. No, Jews and Gentiles, just about the same. People who believe in Jesus are different, whether they're Jew or Gentile. But people who don't believe in Jesus are pretty much the same, regardless of their race. By the way, my helpful wife looked up the verse I was looking for, where I gave an example of another hyperbole. John 3, verses 32 and 33, it says, and what he has seen and heard, that he testifies. This is what it's John writing, speaking about Jesus. What Jesus has seen and heard, he testifies, and no one receives his testimony. That sounds pretty absolute. No one? No, not one? Next line, he who has received his testimony has certified that God is true. So when John says no one receives Jesus' testimony, he doesn't mean literally nobody, because he then talks about the people who have. And that's how David is too. He talks about there's not one righteous, but the righteous, you know, God's on their side. And the main thing is that the Calvinist is trying to say that whatever David says about bad things about people, that's the unregenerate people. Whatever he says about, you know, good things about people, that's the regenerate ones. And yet it cannot be proven scripturally at all that anyone in the Old Testament was regenerate. Or even if they were, there's no indication by David that he's talking about regenerate or unregenerate. Those categories are not in his language. They're not in Old Testament language at all. They're Calvinistic language. And they're reading their own doctrine back into a statement that cannot be shown to be thinking that way at all. And so while a person is entitled to think that, you know, that doctrine if they want to, it is not exegetically arrived by a responsible treatment of the passage in Paul. All right? I hope that's helpful to you, Gil.
1: Thank you.
0: Okay. God bless you. All right. Our next caller is Lisa from Newburgh, Oregon. Hi, Lisa. Welcome. Thanks for calling.
2: Hi, Steve. If it's okay with you, I was going to ask my question and listen off the air.
0: Okay.
2: Okay. So my question is about women's roles in the church. Mm-hmm. It just seems like some of the verses used to support women being silent, like, might be taken out of context, mm-hmm. like women should ask their husbands at home. Maybe that was just to those particular women. But then also going the other way, like with Deborah, was her leading only because the man wasn't stepping up and he should have? And then also, like, a lot of the churches that I see, like, in modern times, I also see, it seems like a lot of the churches that do have, like, women preachers and women are, like, leading the whole church, it seems like they're, like, embracing, like, very, very progressive ways. Mm-hmm. And then I just also struggle with, like, even in my church and the churches I've been to, a lot of times it's like, oh, women need to be silent, but that means they're silent in during this time period or in this room. But, like, so it just seems to me like a lot of inconsistencies. Yeah. And so I don't really know I just would love if you could talk about it a little bit. And then especially if you have, like, a lecture or a lecture series, if you could also direct me to that. So,
0: okay,
2: that's it.
0: Great. Okay, thanks, Lisa.
2: Great, thank you.
0: Bye now. Bye. As far as the lectures go, if you go to thenarrowpath.com, click the tab that says topical lectures. Okay, of course, the other tab that says verse-by-verse lectures is talking about verse-by-verse teaching through books of the Bible. The topical lectures deals with different subjects, including this one. Under the topical lectures, there's several lecture series. And one series is called some assembly required. By the way, these are listed in alphabetical

0: orders. There's a lot of them, but you can find it easily if you go. It's alphabetical. Some Assembly Required is the name of the series. You'll find that the last lecture in the series is called The Roles of Women. It's a very thorough treatment of the subject. And so, although we're going to have to be off the air in a few minutes here, and I won't be able to say as much as I'd like right now, you can go to thenarrowpath.com. You can click the tab that says Topical Lectures. Find the series called Some Assembly Required. And then the last lecture in that series is the one called Roles of Women. Okay, women should be silent in the church. Is it possible that that's being taken out of context when we insist upon it as an absolute? I think it is probable that we are. The problem is that it's mentioned two places. One is in 1 Corinthians 14. The other is in 1 Timothy chapter 2. Now, 1 Corinthians 14, we know 1 Corinthians is written to a very chaotic church where lots of things were out of order. I mean, everyone who reads the book knows it. It's clear. Paul states it to be true. He puts very strict restrictions on how many people can prophesy one at a time, how many people can speak in tongues, only three at the most, one at a time. They have to interpret or to be quiet. He tells them they should eat meals before they take communion since they're so chaotic at the table that some people are getting too much wine and going home drunk. And then there's the women. And he says, let your women, and by the way, your women would suggest the women in that particular church specifically. It might apply to others, but let's just face it, he's talking about that church. Let your women keep silent in the churches. It's not permitted to them to speak. Said it's a shame for a woman to speak in the church. And if they have anything to ask, let them ask their husbands at home. Now, there's a reasonable suspicion that many have, including myself, that Paul is addressing a chaotic situation, which in that particular case is there's some chaotic behavior by the women. We know there's plenty of chaotic behavior at the Lord's table and in the disorderly use of the gifts of the Spirit, and there appear to be women who are interrupting the church by asking questions. And he says, listen, just let them ask at home. You know, the whole thing is that 1 Corinthians is trying to correct a church that's not behaving well. And therefore, he doesn't know that a 21st century church in America is going to read this. He's addressing their issues. I'm not saying that the letters of Paul don't apply to us, but they apply to us in principle. He doesn't even know we exist when he writes that letter. And so we might decide, are the women in our church being disruptive? Now, you mentioned that in churches where women are pastors you've been to, sometimes they get very progressive in their theology and their sociology and stuff. That's often true. I don't think women are supposed to be pastors. That's not the same thing as saying they have to keep silence. But in 1 Timothy, when he tells the women to be quiet and just learn, he's basically telling Timothy not to appoint women to the role of pastor or elder or bishop, as overseer is the term he used. And in other words, in choosing pastoral leadership, Paul says, don't put the women in there. That's something God wants men to step up to and do. That Paul does not suggest that women can't say valuable things and do valuable things in the church. He says women can prophesy and pray in 1 Corinthians chapter 11. He said that they can teach women in Titus chapter 2. He says they can teach children, or implies it when he congratulates Timothy's mother and grandmother for bringing him up to teach him the scriptures. They can evangelize. Angels at the tomb of Jesus told the women to go evangelize the apostles, tell them Jesus rose from the dead. Lots of things women can do. Being a pastor isn't one of them. So I don't know why a woman would want to be a pastor. But if she does, she should recognize, well, according to Scripture, she doesn't qualify. And instead of being angry about that, she should say, oh, okay, if God hasn't called me to be a pastor and hasn't qualified me, I should find out what he does want me to do. I could be an evangelist. I could be a teacher of women. I could be a teacher of children. I can, I can prophesy. I can pray. I can serve. I mean, I can do almost everything of value except be a pastor. Why is that so bad? And so I'd suggest, since we're out of time, you check out my lecture about that, as I said, at thenarrowpath.com. I need to stop because I'm out of time. 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
9: We must, through many tribulations, enter the kingdom of God.
10: 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But coming up today here on A New Beginning, Pastor Greg Laurie brings us some biblical perspective.
9: We cannot live a trouble-free life, but God makes all the difference, because then you realize when hardship comes, there is still a loving Heavenly Father who will allow these things to be used for His glory.

Have you ever seen your child face something pretty tough? Maybe it was an important medical procedure that was quite painful. You knew it was necessary and helpful in the long term, but your child just focused on the suffering. Well, today on A New Beginning, Pastor Greg Laurie helps us trust our Heavenly Father to know what's best, even when there's pain in the present. We'll learn the encouragement that comes when we focus on the future benefit and the present presence of God in our lives.

0: The title of my message is, Why Do Christians Have to Suffer? And we come to the second section of the book of Acts now. And the focus of the book goes from Peter to Paul. Now, of course, we're introduced to Paul earlier in the book as Saul of Tarsus, the Christian killer, hunting down followers of Jesus and sending them to prison and even to death. It's Saul of Tarsus who presides over the death of the first martyr of the church, the courageous young Stephen. But now he's been converted on the Damascus Road, and Saul has become Paul. But the Lord's sort of whipping him into shape, and Paul is now ready for prime time. So we're going to look at exciting missionary journeys of Paul. Paul and Barnabas, and in short order, without technology, without any of the tools we have today, they effectively turned their world upside down. They were really bright lights in a dark place. But now we're going to see an interesting verse here in Acts 14 that talks about adversity that comes in the life of the Christian. It's great to talk about heaven. It's wonderful to think about glory and the rewards that await us, but there can be difficulties on the way because heaven is a prepared place for prepared people. So whatever you're going through right now, maybe I'm talking to somebody going through an intense trial, severe adversity, personal suffering, a tragedy, something else. You're saying, why is this happening to me? Wouldn't it be great if the moment we accepted Christ, we just went straight to heaven? You'd say to someone, would you like Jesus to come into your life? Yes. Pray this prayer with me. Lord Jesus, I know I'm a sinner. I believe you're the Savior who died on the cross, and I ask you to come into my life. Amen. Boom, you're in heaven. That'd be cool. But that's not the way it works. There's things that are going to happen in your life to prepare you for this prepared place. And the Bible is clear in pointing out that storms will come in every life, but there's a purpose in these storms. Go to Acts 14, verse 21. When they had preached the gospel to that city, it made many disciples. It led many people to the Lord. It returned to Lystra, Iconium, and Antioch, strengthening the souls of the disciples, exhorting them to continue in the faith, and saying, we must through many tribulations enter the kingdom of God. We must through many tribulations enter the kingdom of God. There's the gospel. And the Christian life, in a nutshell, it's not all blue skies. It's not all easy days. Those come, thank God. But there are storm clouds and there are challenges. And it's through many tribulations we enter the kingdom of God. Now, someone might say, well, I don't want that. I want to live carefree. I just want to have fun because girls just want to have fun. And all I want to do is have some fun. And I've got a feeling I'm not the only one. I want to fly like an eagle till I'm free. Fly, fly, fly. Listen, bird brain. That's not the way life works. Because through many tribulations, you will enter the kingdom of God. Listen to these words of Job when he says, we're all adrift in the same boat. Too few days, too many troubles. Wow, that's relevant. Jesus summed it up to two men building their homes or their lives on different foundations. One man built his home on a rock. Another man built his home on the shifting sand. And the wind came and the storms came and the rain fell. And the one who was built on the rock stood and was strong. The one who built his house on sand, his house collapsed. So you have a choice as to what you're going to build your life on. But here's the bottom line. Storms will come into every life. Storms will come into the life of the ungodly person. Storms will come into the life of the godly person. The Bible says the rain falls on the just and the unjust. We cannot live a trouble-free life. Maybe this is why Benjamin Disraeli, the former prime minister of England, reviewing his life said, quote, youth is a mistake, manhood is a struggle, and old age is a regret, end quote. Pretty pessimistic view. Well, that's a view of life without God. But God makes all the difference because then you realize when hardship comes, when adversity is knocking at the door of your life, when tragedy befalls you, there is still a loving Heavenly Father who will allow these things to be used for His glory. It's hard for us to wrap our minds around tragedy in the life of a Christian. It's hard for us to understand that a Christian can get cancer, or that a Christian can die in an automobile accident, or that a Christian can face some other horrible event in life. You know, our own son died in an automobile accident. And, you know, people sometimes ask, well, are you over it yet? You know, never ask that question of anyone who's lost a child, because you never get over it. You do get through it. It is not as hard today as it was after it happened, but it's still hard and we still miss our son. And I did have people come to me and say, how could this happen to you of all people? Which I found an interesting question. Well, you're a preacher and you help people and point people to God. Why would God allow this to happen to you? And my response is, why do you think I would get a free pass? Because I'm a preacher. We're all in the same boat, as Job said. I live in the same fallen world as you do. But here's what the Bible says in Romans 5. We can rejoice when we run into problems and trials, for we know they help us develop endurance, and endurance develops strength of character. And this hope will not lead to disappointment, for we know how dearly God loves us. Wait, hold on, Paul. You said trials, and you said hardship. And then you said, God loves me. If God loves me, why does He let me go through hardship and trials? Answer, because God loves me, and because through many tribulations, I will enter the kingdom of God.
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3: Hi, Pastor Greg. I want to thank you for your many messages that have helped me learn more about Jesus. Listening to your sermons has allowed me to understand God's Word in a way that I never knew before. It really took me becoming a mom before my faith became serious to me. But your podcasts and devotions have helped me as I was able to explain the Bible to my 4-year-old son. About a week ago, he told me he wanted to ask Jesus into his heart. And I thank Jesus for giving me the right words to help him. Thank you so much for helping me and my family grow closer to the Lord.
2: It's a joy to hear that these studies have impacted this woman's life and that of her family. If you have a story to share, why not call us and let us know? Here's the number, 1-866-871-1144. That's 866-871-1144.
1: Well, we're glad you're along today for Pastor Greg's message in Acts 14, titled, Why Do Christians Have to Suffer? Let's continue.
0: Mary and Martha and Lazarus. Remember them? They lived in Bethany. Bethany is basically striking distance from Jerusalem. So when the Lord and his disciples would make their way into the city, they would often stop at the home of Mary, Martha, and Lazarus. And Martha was a killer cook. And Jesus liked to hang out with them. They could legitimately say, we are friends of Jesus. They could, and wouldn't that not be hard to not bring up in every conversation? You know, as my friend Jesus just said to me yesterday. Or he just texted me. Want to see his text? See? We're tight. And they were. They were actual friends of Jesus. And so when Lazarus got very sick, Mary and Martha sent word to the Lord who was out traveling, the one that you love is sick, thinking for sure he would drop whatever he's doing, come back to Bethany, heal his buddy, and then return to whatever it was God had called him to do. But yet we read these verses in John 11. When Jesus heard about this, he said, the sickness of Lazarus will not end in death. It happened for the glory of God, so the Son of God will receive glory from this. Listen. Although Jesus loved Mary, Martha, and Lazarus, he stayed where he was for the next 2 days. Wait, because he loved them, he stayed where he was. Again, this doesn't make sense. Listen, God's ways are not your ways. And God's timing is not your timing. And they wanted a healing, but Jesus was instead going to do a resurrection. Because when he showed up in town, not only had he not healed Lazarus, but he had missed the funeral. And Martha came to him and said, Lord, if you would have been here, my brother would not have died. Let me update that. Jesus, you missed an opportunity. You blew it, Lord. We were bragging on you. We were telling everyone you would come through and you show up late. Jesus says, Martha, your brother will rise again. Oh, I know, Martha says. I know in the resurrection of the last day. Jesus says, Martha, read my lips. No, he didn't say that, but he did say this. Martha, I am the resurrection and the life. He that believes in me, though he were dead, yet shall he live. And whosoever lives and believes in me shall never die. Then he followed up with this question. Do you believe this? Well, she didn't. Mary came and effectively said the same thing. And then Jesus walked up to the tomb of Lazarus and he said, Lazarus, come forth. And Lazarus did. The point of this is God allowed it for his purposes. So maybe it seems to you right now that Jesus is not hearing your prayer or that his delay is a denial. Understand, God may have a purpose. Why does God allow adversity in the life of the Christian? If you're taking notes, here's point number one. Suffering and adversity keep us humble. Suffering and adversity keep us humble. You see, when life gets hard, when adversity hits, we drop to our knees and we pray. Here's my question. Do you pray with the same intensity when all your needs are met? We should be as quick to give thanks as we are to come to God with our petitions and say, Lord, thank you. Right now, just think about all that God has given you. You have your home, you have, or your apartment, or I don't know where you live, but you have some place where you live and lay your head. You have your health, hopefully. You have your family, perhaps. You have salvation, of that I'm sure. Let's just all say thank you, Lord, right now. Thank you, Lord. He's so good to us, isn't he? So we need to pray. Number two, adversity teaches us eternal truths we would otherwise not learn. Adversity teaches us eternal truths that we would otherwise not learn. We try to avoid pain at all costs. You know, this is why I'm amazed at people who get tattoos. By the way, I'm not against tattoos. I'm fine with them. I went to get a tattoo. They said, you're too old and lame. Leave right now. But seriously, here's a reason I would never get a tattoo. It looks like it hurts. See, I don't like pain. And we're always looking for a way around pain. You know, I want to work out. I want to lose weight. But I actually, well, let's take out the workout part. I just want to lose weight because I'm in bad shape or I'm not in a good shape. Well, I'm in a shape. It's kind of like the shape of a pear. And people even call me the Lord's pear. And I don't appreciate that. So I want to get in better shape. So you talk to a trainer or somebody who's in good shape. You got to hit the gym, man. Hit the gym, break it down, build it up. No pain, no gain. Is there a way around this? See, we don't like to go through those things. But in a way, trials are like God's gym to break us down, to build us up. Pain reminds us of a deeper need. For instance, when I get hunger pangs, it reminds me it's time to eat. And my stomach works like clockwork. I mean, my stomach knows what time it is before my brain does. And it's time to eat. And so sometimes pain is allowed in our life to get our attention. Now, don't get me wrong, and I hope I don't seem to be overemphasizing suffering today. Because there's going to be many great days, many pain-free days, many days when there is no adversity at all. And we're thankful for those days. And I would encourage you, enjoy them. God even says in Scripture that he has given us richly all things to enjoy. So enjoy those things. But understand that adversity will come. Why do we go through these trials? Again, Acts 14:22. We must through many tribulations enter the kingdom of God. Here's a third reason we go through these trials and temptations. We have a new compassion for others in pain. When you go through adversity, you will have a new compassion for others who are in pain. Paul writes in 2 Corinthians 1:4, God comforts us in our troubles, listen, so we can comfort others when they're troubled, and we'll be able to give them the same comfort God has given us. The more we suffer for Christ, the more God will shower us with his comfort through Christ. So I would not go through what I went through losing our son if I could change history. I would bring him back in a heartbeat, but I can say this. God has given to me and my wife and our son a ministry we did not ask for, but a ministry we embrace. And it's a ministry of helping others who've lost loved ones. Okay, you know? Because I don't want to waste my pain. And if I can offer a word of encouragement, a word of hope to anybody who has gone through the worst tragedy imaginable, I want to do that and tell them that God will be there with them and God will walk through what they're going through with them as well. And if their loved one was a believer, the greatest hope of all, they will see their loved one again, because they're not just a part of their past, they're also a part of their future. That's our hope in Christ.

0: Good encouragement from Pastor Greg Laurie. Such important insight today on A New Beginning on a challenging subject. The title of today's study, Why Do Christians Have to Suffer? You know, Pastor Greg, somebody may be listening right now who's facing some difficult challenges. They don't particularly count themselves as religious, but boy, they could sure use some help about now.
1: Yes, sometimes God will let us go through hardship so He'll get our attention. The psalmist said, "Before I was afflicted, I went astray, but now I have kept your word." So maybe something's happening in your life that's caused you to look up, as in looking up to God, and you're saying, "Help." Listen, that's not a bad place to be. In fact, that's a really good place to be. It's been said when you get to the end of yourself, you get to the beginning of God. Do you feel like you're at the end of yourself right now? Then why don't you pray? In fact, I would like to lead you in a prayer. Maybe you've never prayed before. You don't even know how to start praying. That's okay. Prayer is just talking to God. Let me lead you in a simple prayer. You could pray it after me, in fact. And this is a prayer where you're asking God to enter into your situation, but more significantly, you're asking Christ to enter into your life. See, that's what being a Christian is. It's having Christ living inside of you. It's a relationship, not some religious thing. So if you would like a relationship with God, if you would like God to walk with you through your times of difficulty, you could pray this prayer after me right now. Just pray these words if you would. Lord Jesus, I'm scared, and I need your help, and I'm asking you to enter my life. I'm asking you to forgive me of my sin. I know that you died on the cross for my sin and rose again from the dead, but I want to receive you now as my Savior and my Lord. So I invite you into my life, and I choose to follow you from this moment forward. Thank you for hearing this prayer. And thank you for answering this prayer. In Jesus' name I pray. Amen.
0: Amen. And listen, if you have just prayed that prayer along with Pastor Greg and you've meant those words sincerely, the Lord has heard you and has forgiven you of your sin. 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And I know that word growing is important.
2: Yes.
0: It's full of such great insight. And let me ask you this. If a brand new believer picked up this book today, what do you hope would happen in their life over the next 6 months?
1: Yeah, I would hope that they would internalize these principles and develop disciplines. I know we don't like to hear that word these days. We want everything fast. You know, you can type in what you want and get same-day delivery from Amazon. Mm. You can, DoorDash can bring your food in an instant. Mm. You can get your information immediately. And so we look at the Christian life and we want to know what the hack is, what the shortcut is. And the reality is, it doesn't work that way. The Christian life has been defined as long obedience in the same direction. And I think that we need to apply discipline. Just as you use discipline to say no to dessert or discipline to go to the gym or discipline to resist temptation, etc., you need to apply discipline and say there's certain things I'm going to do every day if I feel like it or not. And one of those disciplines is I'm going to read the Bible every day. There was an old song we used to sing, read your Bible, pray every day, and you will grow in love. Remember that? Well, that's theologically correct. Read your Bible, pray every day, and you will grow in love. Psalm 1 says, Happy is the man that doesn't walk in the counsel of the ungodly or stand in the way of sinners or sit in the seat of the scornful. But listen, his delight is in the word of God, and in it he meditates day and night. Start your day with the Bible, end your day with the Bible, and work it in the middle of the day sometime too. And so here's a new book that we're offering. You mentioned the title, What Every Growing Christian Needs to Know. And I go into some depth, encouraging believers to study their Bibles, giving some helpful tips on how they can do that more effectively, why it will bring joy into their life. As I mentioned earlier, in Psalm 1, his delight, it says. It doesn't say his drudgery. No, his delight is in the word of the Lord. Every Christian should look forward to reading the Bible and hearing the Bible taught. So if you look forward to like listening to our broadcast and other Bible teaching shows, that's a good sign. That's an indication of spiritual growth. In fact, the very fact that you're listening right now tells me something about you. It tells me that you want to know Jesus more. It tells me that you want to grow as a Christian. So let us help you do that. And we'll rush you a copy of What Every Growing Christian Needs to Know for your gift of any size. Dave will tell you more about that now.
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18: The overwhelming majority of your angelic activity, it'll look like a person. 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No, I didn't get a signed card. I didn't get a text message the next day with a big, you know, smiley face. But angels are a part of our journey, and our hearts have to be open to that. We simply don't have the tools to perceive them all the time. Occasionally, God pulls back the curtain.
17: 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That's 855-577-2255. We're so glad you're here to listen. Today's program is part one of Pastor Allen's message called Science, Angels, and Jesus, Expressions of This Present Age. 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
18: We've been working through a little study called Science, Angels, and Jesus. I don't believe they're in conflict. I think sometimes there's some boundaries that Christians put up that are not helpful, and we're threatened or intimidated or angry at science. I don't think that's helpful. Science is not a thing. It's not a specific idea. Science is a process. It's a method. It's a way of understanding our world and exploring the world that we live in and trying to understand it more fully. We should be advocates for that. Not everything that's called science reflects that method or that process, so we have to be a bit more discerning. In the same way that every building that has a sign out in front that says church doesn't honor Jesus or the word of God, we have to be a bit more discerning. It's not a criticism, it's just a reality. I want to start with a verse of scripture you have, and I think it leads into this category of science. Righteousness exalts a nation, but sin is a disgrace to any people. righteousness has not only fallen out of favor in the public square, for the most part, it's fallen out of favor in the hearts of God's people. Righteousness is a big old religious word. It simply means the ability to stand in the presence of God without fear, guilt, or shame. Now, all of us have an appointment to stand in the presence of God. And when you do, you can't blame the pastor. Well, it'd have been better if he'd have preached better. I always thought he was a little weak. You can't blame your parents or your spouse or your neighbor. You can't. We'll all give an account for ourselves before God. It's not a threat. It can be a very rewarding moment in time. You want to prepare for it more than you prepare for any other thing in your life, more than you prepare for retirement or any other relationship that you would seek or desire or long for. You want to prepare for your appointment with the Lord. Righteousness exalts a nation. Where I think the church lost its way a bit is we understand the free gift of righteousness. Through faith in Jesus, we receive a gift of righteousness. That's true. It gives us status in the kingdom, a place in the kingdom of God. But we have stopped there. What the Bible calls us to do is to lead righteous lives. Not to earn our way into the kingdom of God, not to earn the blessing or the goodness or the favor of God, but have a desire to walk uprightly before the Lord out of love, honor, and respect for Him. The way we honor the gift we've been given is by choosing to lead righteous lives. And the Bible tells us of the benefits, that righteousness will exalt a nation more than a strong economy, more than good political outcomes, more than innovation. Righteousness, exaltation means promotion, to be lifted up, elevated. God will elevate the people who choose to live righteously. Folks, that starts with us, the church. We can't look through the windows and go, it's those people out there, they're the problems. If our nation struggles, if our communities struggle, if our schools struggle, we have to begin with our own heart's condition. Science, that's where I started. I promise I'll come back to your notes. Just hang on a moment. What time is it? I'll make a note. The next service is Wednesday night. It's 6:30. So we're... You know, science is there are multiple approaches to that. There's the natural sciences, the hard sciences, biology, chemistry, quantitative, qualitative. They're certainly about observation, but for it to be science, it has to be something that can be observable, measurable, and repeatable. If it isn't, it isn't science, it's something else. And then we have the behavioral sciences, and there's a certain amount of rigor that goes with those, certainly a lot of statistical analysis, but sometimes they're called the soft sciences. They're less measurable. And one of the challenges that comes to any culture is when the behavioral sciences triumph over the natural sciences. When the behavioral sciences start to dictate what will be said about natural science. Because behavioral science can be heavily influenced by ideologies. And it's the point where the church should make an impact. When the church has had undue influence on natural sciences, it hasn't been good. There was a time that the church, the organized church, the powerful church, the political church, did everything in their power to continue the myth that the sun revolved around the earth. So when ideologies triumph what we can measure and see and pay attention to, it creates confusion and dissonance. It's like, don't believe your lying eyes. And we've been living through a bit of that. The phrase that we learned during the COVID crisis was follow the science. It was used like a bludgeon. And the truth is, both natural science and behavioral sciences are used to shape our cultural responses. I know you've noticed we're in an election cycle. If you've missed that, welcome back to life. We had an election in our state this week. I've said to you often, and I believe it's true, that elections they reveal the spiritual health of a people. I don't believe they make us less or more or less healthy. I believe they reveal our spiritual health. Politics is downstream of our faith and how it's lived out in a culture. So wherever you are these days on the unfolding political process, understand it reflects the hearts of the people of God. I believe our well-being or our destruction will emerge from spiritual forces with which we choose to align ourselves far more than political parties. The political candidates and professional bureaucrats easy for me to say. We'll simply reflect our hearts. And if that offends you, keep working on the condition of your heart. God and our relationship to Him will determine our future, I promise you. That is the story of Scripture. The good news is God is able to save by many or by few. He doesn't require a majority. He requires a people who are committed and dedicated to Him. The current election cycle, as you could imagine, has presented some fascinating new productions from the theater of the absurd. It truly is bizarre. The aggressive promotion of transgenderism as something that should be accepted is normative. To be confused as something as foundational and fundamental as our biological sex requires us to ignore science. It requires us to ignore our Bibles. My Bible says God created us male and female. And yet we find ourselves in a place where we're told that that confusion is not something for which we should have compassion and understand it's something that could be resolved. It's something that should be normalized and our children should be encouraged to embrace it. That's evil. That is evil. It's not acceptable. We see expressions, the most, perhaps in this immediate season, the part that's most is about men participating in women's sports. We're told that's an expression of compassion and a good idea. That's absurd. You don't need a PhD in the biological sciences to know that's absurd. Men and women are different. Now, just for a disclaimer, I'm a product of public schools, so very grateful for that, proud of that. I'm not saying we're lesser or greater, but we are different. And that is simple science. And therefore, we created opportunities for physical sports and activity, and we created a separation so they wouldn't compete in the same way because there are differences. Again, not lesser or greater. And there are exceptions to any statement, but along a normal distribution, those differences become obvious. So when we say that men should compete with women in their sporting activities, we create something that is observably, patently absurd. We're different. It's dangerous. I don't care who, how professional, how enlightened, how educated, when we find these authoritative voices demanding that men be allowed to compete in women's athletics. It's absurd. If men are going to compete in women's sports, then we don't need men's sports and women's sports. We just need sports. But we're having great trouble, even in the church, processing this. We've been watching the WNBA lately. You know, they have some interest in weak men participating with them. It's a bizarre scenario. And I don't say that to diminish people who struggle with that confusion. It's a point where we should have compassion. But again, it's not something we should normalize and invite our children to. We have to help them with that. Otherwise, let's just have sports. Participation be determined by merit and ability alone. If we're going to designate whether it's men's or women's sports, then we can determine that biologically. It isn't confusing. We don't need a lot of sophisticated measurements. We could just have track and field and softball and baseball and tennis and golf and basketball and lacrosse and badminton and gymnastics and let everybody compete. If you happen to notice this and you object, it's highly likely you'll be labeled. Maybe sexist, maybe something else. We're also watching this flourishing in this election cycle of something I never thought I would see in our nation, of socialism and communism being welcomed into mainstream political life. Welcomed as a form of authority that brings productivity, prosperity, and freedom, which is a lie. It's a question that's been asked and answered for more than 100 years by some very powerful nations, prosperous nations, nations that had great resources, and we watched them fail. We watched the crushing authoritarian harshness that came upon the citizens of those nations, and tens of millions of people have died because of the harshness of socialism and communism. And now we see the Democratic Socialist of America occupying powerful elected seats across our nations, dozens and dozens of candidates, and we seemed addled, unwilling to engage. It's not a church discussion. We don't want to be political. This isn't about politics. This is about worldview. Everywhere that communism and socialism have flourished, the church has been diminished. If you don't know of an example, think South Korea. This is not hypothetical. And what they're saying in our country is they want to abolish borders, abolish the police, abolish prisons, eliminate the presidency, eliminate the Senate, eliminate the Supreme Court, confiscate the property of those who have been ultra successful, confiscate the largest corporations, confiscate much of private property, and oh, by the way, we need to silence the churches. They're celebrating that in our midst.
17: Before we return to today's message, Pastor Allen wants to share a book to help you be free from worry.
18: In the Sermon on the Mount, Jesus said a half a dozen times, do not worry. Not a suggestion, it's a directive. I have a question. Are you living in obedience to Jesus or are you ignoring him? Well, we got a new book, it'll help you. It's called Freedom from Worry. It's really a how-to guide to live a life in the peace that Jesus promised us. You don't have to have a life choked with fear and anxiety and worry. You can be free. Let's cooperate with Jesus. It's the best way to walk through our days, I promise.
17: 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Now, let's get back to Pastor Allen with his message called Science, Angels, and Jesus, Expressions of This Present Age. Tune in tomorrow to hear part two.
18: Folks, these questions have been asked and answered. Perhaps the most visible expression of that in our world today is China. I have tremendous compassion for the Chinese people. They live under a cruel, harsh, domineering, authoritarian government. The government dictates the size of their families. For many years, they had a one-child-only policy, more than 300 million abortions forced upon the Chinese people. To this day, they practice slavery, forced labor, organ harvesting amongst prisoners. Not conjecture, a matter of public record. They don't deny it. And not only that, they try very diligently to affect us and our behaviors. China sponsors, practices, encourages, funds birth tourism, sending women to this nation to deliver a child that would receive citizenship and give it standing, take them back to China to raise them under a completely different ideology, sponsored by that government. They're buying American land in mass. They have spent billions and billions of dollars influencing American universities. Now, we live in an age where tolerance is celebrated, perhaps above all. If that was a two-way street, perhaps we could have that conversation, but you're not allowed. You're not encouraged to buy property in China. You're not allowed. We're not allowed to send billions of dollars to influence the education of Chinese students. We're not allowed to set up Jesus centers throughout China. It's not inclusive. It isn't tolerant. It's an expression of authoritarian dominance seeking to disrupt the freedoms that we have. We should pay attention. And if you notice and you say something, you'll be labeled xenophobic. It's a fancy word. It means you don't like others different from you. We're watching lawlessness be celebrated, elevated. 80% of Americans or more say that they think to vote in our elections, you should be able to have prove your citizenship. And yet our leaders in Washington are unable to pass that legislation. More honestly, they're unwilling. And they can survive that mostly because they have almost total coverage protection from the media classes. The American people overwhelmingly want something, and they're elected to be representatives of the people, and they refuse to cooperate. It's not a high bar. It's not regressive. It's not an attempt to limit something. If it is, we're offering limits in many places. You can't rent a car unless you can prove who you are. You can't buy an airplane ticket. You can't get your children into school. There are dozens and dozens of ways and places in our lives just to conduct a normal pattern of our lives. Identification is required. It's required to go to the emergency room at the hospital. And yet we don't want to bring that. It's the encouragement of lawlessness. We don't want boundaries where they don't suit us. Folks, the church has a voice in this. And if you dare to notice that and say something about it in the public square, it's highly probable you're going to be labeled something, a bigot, a racist, something. If wickedness is defining the labels, I think we're going to have to be willing to wear a few.

suggest we don't want to ignore his mercy or respond with defensiveness. Rather, in humility, we want to turn to God and begin realigning our lives with him. I put a prayer in your notes. It's not a prayer that's original with me. I borrowed it from Daniel. Daniel spent his whole life as a slave in a foreign country because of the hardness of the hearts of God's covenant people. Folks, if God's covenant people in our generation harden our hearts towards the Lord, our children and grandchildren will know slavery. I'll give you that prayer. Pray it. Pray it as a devotional prayer. Pray it morning, noon, and in the evening. We've got to turn our hearts away from imagining that politicians or bureaucrats will fix our lives. Our problem isn't political. Our problem is spiritual. We need a healthy, vibrant church founded on the authority of the Word of God with the courage to take those principles into our schools and into the marketplace of ideas, into healthcare, into the sciences. We don't stand separate from that. The next component of your title and of our conversation is important. I want to talk about angels in this session, angels in Jesus, particularly as we approach the end of the age. What's fundamental about angels is they're an important part of what God is doing in the earth right now. We talk about science. We talk about ways of understanding the world in which we live, the five senses God has given us to interact with this material world that we live in. We understand the limits of our five senses. We can't see all of the available colors of the spectrum of light. We can't hear everything that's on the spectrum of sound. Our senses are limited. But they are sufficient to enable us to navigate life under the sun, our journey through this physical world. But you would be beyond naive to try to suggest that your senses define the only reality that exists. That's not good science. You can't measure your will, but watch a little toddler look at their parents that are several times their size and go, no. That's not a contest of physical strength. That's a contest of wills. And if you don't think it's real, you haven't been around a toddler lately. Well, angels are just as real as any being in this world that we live in. They simply represent another dimension. They're not less real. They're not less powerful. I assure you from a biblical perspective that angels affect your existence. There is no Jesus narrative without the involvement of the angels. And you and I will not flourish through the end of this age without angelic involvement on our behalf. So if you come from a tradition where you say, well, we just didn't talk about that, or me and my people, we don't believe in that, I would invite you into a broader tradition, a biblical one. We're all learning and growing, myself included. Look at 1 Peter chapter 3 and verse 22. It says, Jesus, who's gone into the heavens and is at God's right hand with angels, authorities, and powers in submission to him. Peter, the fisherman that Jesus recruited, that spent 3 years with him, that watched him suffocate on a cross, that saw him post-resurrection, that preached the message, delivered the message on the day of Pentecost that was sent to Cornelius's house, to welcome the non-Jewish community into the Jesus narrative as that story was unfolding. Peter says to us, the angels are subjected to Jesus. So if you don't believe in angels, you're choosing to stand apart from the disciples that Jesus trained and from our Lord himself. In Matthew chapter 16 and verse 24, Jesus, he said, what good will it be for a man if he gains the whole world and yet forfeits his soul? Or what can a man give in exchange for his soul? For the Son of Man is going to come in his Father's glory with his angels. And he'll reward each person according to what he's done. Jesus is coming back. I like the phrasing, it's with his angels. There's a recognition of the role that angels play that is consistent throughout Jesus' ministry. When he's arrested in Gethsemane and they want to fight, his friend wants to fight for him. He said, we're not going to fight here. If I wanted to fight, I could call legions of angels. And what's implied is they're a whole lot more effective defense system than you are, Peter. When Jesus faced the temptation in the wilderness after his baptism, tempted by Satan, it says when he was finished with that tempting, an angel came and ministered to him. Time and again, we see the interaction of the angels enabling Jesus to complete his assignment. Not diminishing his divinity, not diminishing

0: His strength or who he was, but opening for us the imagination that there are spiritual beings at work on our behalf. The Bible says that angels are ministering spirits sent forth into the earth on our behalf. In fact, we're encouraged to practice hospitality, the Bible says in Hebrews, because in so doing, we might entertain angels and not know it. See, angels don't give you a business card that says heavenly being. The overwhelming majority of your angelic activity, it'll look like a person. You'll think you've just interacted with a person. There have been a handful of times in my life where after the fact, sometimes in the hours after, sometimes in the days after, when I reflect back, I go, you know, that seemed more supernatural to me than just another person. No, I didn't get a signed card. I didn't get a text message the next day with a big, you know, smiley face. You're welcome, angel. But angels are a part of our journey, and our hearts have to be open to that. We simply don't have the tools to perceive them all the time. Occasionally, God pulls back the curtain.
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5: This is Jerry Boyer for townhall.com. UPS will not ship human embryos, but it will ship the drug designed to destroy those innocent human lives. A shareholder proposal asks UPS to examine the legal, regulatory, and reputational risk of distributing abortion drugs, particularly mifepristone. The company's answer is that a carrier cannot know what is in every package. UPS ships firearms under dedicated accounts, contractual agreements, shipper verification, adult signature, and direct delivery rules. It plainly knows how to identify a product category and apply scrutiny when it decides to. The Comstock Act has been federal law since 1873 and bars common carriers from transporting drugs intended to produce abortion. More than 20 states now restrict these drugs, including Georgia, where UPS is headquartered. Firearms are constitutionally protected. The shipment of abortion drugs is already addressed by federal statute. What a strange moral code. UPS needs to get out of the abortion business.
6: Foundations of Freedom, a look at America's founding principles and the leaders who shaped our nation.
7: Ronald Reagan understood that liberty could never be taken for granted. In 1967, he warned Americans, freedom is a fragile thing and it's never more than one generation away from extinction. President Reagan knew the freedoms secured by one generation were not guaranteed to survive to the next. Today, as socialistic ideas that place greater power in the hands of government gain renewed support, Reagan's warning carries even greater weight. Freedom is more than inheritance. It's a responsibility, one we all share. Every generation must fight for the principles that made self-government possible. Freedom only survives when each generation chooses to defend it. So, do we have the courage to defend and protect what is being challenged, the very principles that made America the greatest experiment in history?

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4: I'm Chaplain Celeste Casey, reminding you in everything you do, put God first, and He will direct you and crown your

0: Well, brothers and sisters, I praise God for you. Absolutely. I hope you never get tired of hearing me say that, because it's true and it's from my heart. I mean, you know, God gave us one another, and we have to always take a moment and just be grateful for what God is doing in and through each and every one of us. What I want to talk about today, now, you know, we're living in some interesting times, and sometimes things are harder than others. And sometimes we just shake our head and go, huh, really, Lord? Really? What's coming up next? You know, I have a saying, people laugh when I say it, but sometimes when a whole lot of stuff's going on in the course of a day and it's not going real comfortable, and it's even sometimes really difficult, and it's really hard to really kind of stay consistent and be persistent. And, you know, sometimes I just kind of laugh and say, well, Lord, what else could go good today? Right? Because he's got something good every day. Mercy, grace. Oh my goodness. Our salvation. I want to talk about, we got to learn to be persistent. Yes, be persistent. Now, what does that mean? Persistence is the determination to keep going despite the obstacles. See, persistence is faithful endurance. See, persistent faith, prayer, and action leads to blessings and spiritual growth. See, brothers and sisters, look, it's not always easy. You know, we can all smile when things are going great and, you know, oh, so-and-so just got blessed and how great and oh, yes. And, you know, when all these great things are going on, but sometimes it's hard. Yes. I talk to people every single day. And sometimes even despite the smile on their face when they start the conversation, after a couple of sentences, sometimes they even break down because they get real and they're like, it is hard right now. And see, that is why we need to learn to be persistent. I mean, think about it. How can we encourage one another or even comfort one another when things are hard if we don't know ourselves how to be persistent, even when it's hard? See, we got to remain faithful, committed, and devoted to God and things of God, even when suffering and sometimes painful, difficult situations. Because you know what? That produces spiritual growth and hope. Yeah. See, over in Romans 5, 3 and 4, look, suffering produces endurance, and endurance produces character, and character produces hope. See, that lets us know how that persistence works, even when we're in the midst of the most difficult times and trials. It's strengthening our faith. See, over in James 1 and 4, let perseverance, ooh, now there's a big word, you know, when you're really pushing it all the way through, let perseverance finish its work so that you may be mature and complete. Here you go, lacking nothing. See, that verse, God wants to make sure we understand that persistence develops our spiritual maturity. You know, sometimes we think, well, you know, if you go to church pretty often and you know quite a few verses and, you know, you may have gone to church ever since you were a little kid, or maybe you found God just recently, but you're real excited and you've started memorizing a lot of different verses. That is great. That is phenomenal. That is outstanding. However, we got to make sure that we're persisting in these things. We can't just memorize some stuff and then go, oh yeah, no, I know this one and yeah, that sounds good. But what are we doing with it? See, we got to be persistent in our faith, in our prayers, and in our actions. Oh yeah. Yeah, yeah. That's a threesome. Think of that. In faith, in prayer, and in action. See, that's what leads to those blessings. That's what leads to the spiritual growth. Now, see, let's talk about it. Okay, see, because again, enduring challenges strengthens us and draws us closer to God. And let's talk about being persistent in prayer. I mean, we mean well, and sometimes some people are real good about, you know, oh yes, I pray every day. I pray over my food. I pray before I go to sleep, or maybe I pray when I wake up. And that is awesome. Awesome. We all need to develop those great habits because we need to be like that. But here's the thing about persistent in prayer. See, that means pray continually, never give up. And trust in God's timing and faithfulness. See, sometimes we're praying and asking God for the breakthrough, asking God for something, and we pray it and we pray it and we pray it. And then sometimes we're still waiting, and after a while we're like, okay, well, I haven't seen it. Maybe it's not going to happen. Well, I'm going to quit talking to him. I'm going to quit. Wait, what? What? You remember the other day, I even was talking about, you know, I mean, persistence, that's something that God understands, because that is a concept that God placed in us. See, don't forget, I always say, God holds us accountable for what he's already put into us because he knows we're capable of it. Yes, we are. And he gave us free will and choice. We could choose to do things God's way, or we could choose to just be lazy, get depressed, and go, never mind. What? No. See, persistent in prayer. Okay, pray consistently with patience and hope, knowing that our God hears us. He responds to us according to, get this, his perfect will. See, sometimes, we want an instant response. We're like, okay, God, I just put a period at the end of that sentence, so it's your turn to talk. Go ahead and tell me, God. Tell me now. That might not be God's perfect will, first of all, what you prayed, and second of all, and more importantly, God's timing is perfect. And if you question that, think about it. God created time. So God's timing is perfect, and sometimes our timing is just in our head, like we want it now to get it over with. But God knows what's best for us. And the right now, get it over with, might not be what's best. So God's not going to do it like that. God's going to do what's best. Always. Always. And see, we also have to remind ourselves, look, think about the fact that God reminds us over in 2 Corinthians 12, verses 8 and 9, he reminds us that his strength is made perfect when our human strength fails. See, his strength is perfect in our weakness. Sometimes we're praying and we're as weak as water, and we are just whining and carrying on and just still chattering on, oh, God, but I need to do it now. And God, I'm still waiting. And what's the problem? But he's God. He knows. He knows what's perfect. He knows what's actually needed. And, you know, he reminds me on a daily basis that sometimes what I think is, oh, well, Lord, clearly this is the way to do this. And all of a sudden, clearly is not working, or the opportunity didn't come, or, Lord, what's the holdup here? And then sometimes, just like all of us, I just kind of give up. I go, oh, never mind. And then when I kind of least expect, and I'm not really paying attention sometimes, and you know what? God brings something so much better. He does it. It's so much easier. It's the directions on how to is so much clearer. And in that clarity, Holy Spirit allows me to recognize, oh, that's why what I was thinking wasn't going to work, because that wasn't God's plan. That wasn't the way it works. It wasn't going to turn out to be the way God intends. We all do it. We all do it. You know, sometimes somebody will bring us something. I've had people bring me something and, you know, and they meant well and it sounded good. And I'm like, oh, okay. Yeah, that's cool. Yeah, that'll work. And then I'm like, I remember somebody turned me on to this class and so I went to the class and then I was like, yeah, I don't know. Oh, Lord, that's just, they, I don't know. And then after I kind of, you know, like, yeah, no, and never mind, Lord, never mind. I don't know. Then you know what I noticed? when I least expected, every time I looked up, the information that was available to me through that, God kept bringing me the information every single day without having the benefit of the class or anything of that particular class. I mean, every time I looked up, he was bringing me this and telling me that and showing me this in the Word and having somebody mention something and, you know, Holy Spirit brought to my attention. See, that's why I need you to know that. That's why. And I literally, after a few months, I just kind of sat one day in my prayer time and I said, you know what, Lord, I repent. Because I realize that sometimes you're bringing me something and sometimes you're bringing something to our attention that you need us to be persistent and pursue. And, you know, we get tired. We get, yeah, yeah, no, Lord, it sounded good, but I don't have time. I'm tired. I can't. Well, but you know what? God is so faithful and he loves us so much that sometimes, even in the midst of that, he will just, he just keeps it going. He just says, look, I need you to know, don't be anxious about anything. In every single situation, by prayer and petition, with thanksgiving, present your request to God. See, God wants us to know and understand. Look, approach God with specific requests when you need to, and always gratefully. See, not that, you know, I'm going to give you this list, Lord, and you better do. What? This, you're talking to God. God is the only one who could actually make it for sure happen if it's supposed to. And also, he's the only one who could for sure protect you if it's not supposed to. And see, that's where gratitude comes in, because sometimes, you know, you say, Lord, I really want this, or I really need. How about, Lord, if it's your will, I just thank you in advance just to do whatever it is in this situation, your will, your way. Oh, I thank you because there's a need, but I know you're going to meet it. I thank you already because you know what I've learned? When I thank God in advance, I am not stressing over whether and when it's getting handled. Because I've already thanked him. I've already received in my heart, opened up the door to my heart and said, Jesus, come on in, bring it. Yes. And by doing so, that just slapped the enemy in the face, letting him know, get out of here, buddy. You have nothing to say to me. You have nothing to work with here because I already thanked God and he's already dispatched angels and it's already in the works. See, remember over there in Daniel verse 10, when he told Daniel, he made sure Daniel knew, Daniel, you've been fasting and praying for 21 days. And when you first started mentioning what you needed, the angels were already on the case. I mean, think about that. That's pretty awesome to know. So that's why we got to make a habit of not just begging when God when, but be persistent in the prayer and in thanksgiving and exactly the way he told us to pray it out and thankfulness. You see, remember what Jesus said over in Matthew 7:7-8. Oh, look, ask and it will be given to you. Seek, you will find it. Knock and the door will be open. And then this is what he tells us in verse 8, in case we kind of missed that part. For everyone, he didn't just say you on a good day or me if he likes me. He said for everyone who asks, receives. And the one who seeks will find. And the one who knocks at the door, it will be opened. See, he's trying to tell us, be consistent, be persistent, keep going, keep going. You remember over in Luke 18:1, I just talked about this recently, how Jesus told the disciples a parable to make sure they understood that we need to always pray and not give up. Remember, he talked about that widow, and she shows up in court and she is needing the judge to go ahead and give her, you know, what is due to her. And at first the judge just blows her off like, yeah, yeah, get out of here, I'm busy. And she keeps showing up. She keeps showing up. She keeps showing up. She keeps request. And then finally, the judge sees her coming in the door and just pretty much says, hits the gavel and pretty much says, yes, whatever she, yeah, exactly what she's looking for. Yeah. Right now I decree it's so, give it to her so she can leave me alone. He wasn't even a judge that honored God, that even knew God or wanted to honor God. But see, God will work through whoever he needs to or wants to make sure our situation is handled, taken care of, whatever is needed. See, that's why Jesus made sure and said, look, here's a parable. Catch the vision on this. Look, make sure that you always pray and you do not give up. And in case you missed it, 1 Thessalonians 5:17. Here's simple. Pray without ceasing. You know, pray nonstop, all the time. Yeah. And what about Ephesians 6:18? And pray in the Spirit on all occasions with all kinds of prayers and requests. See, God wants us to know he's here for us. Remember, he is present with us everywhere at all times. He is here for us. And he's like, I just need you to quit giving up. Sometimes we're right there at our toes are at the edge of what he's got for us. See, we only pay attention when we think our toes are inching to where we're about to jump off and do something stupid. But no, see, God is saying be persistent and be persistent in doing what's right. And that includes acts of kindness. Look around us. How many people are just so obnoxious so often? And sometimes you just shake your head and you walk away. Sometimes somebody says something to you and all of a sudden, I mean, you're discouraged and you were in a great mood, but somebody says something or you ask somebody to help you with something and they just kind of blow you off and oh, hey, and then they go and then you're where's anybody supposed to help? What happened here? And then all of a sudden you're discouraged. No. See, God expects us to be persistent in doing what's right, even when we're discouraged. See, over there in Galatians 6:9, let us not become weary in doing good. Get this, for at the proper time, we will reap a harvest if we don't give up. See, God says, stick with it. And then over in Hebrews 10:36, you need endurance so that when you have done the will of God, you will receive what is promised. Oh, come on. He's reminding us, his kids, that persistence aligns with God's promises. See, so many times we're like, yeah, I got to just stand on the word, stand on the promises. Be persistent. That's it. Be persistent because then you will. That's it. We've got to be persistent all the time. We can't just, you know, oh, well, I was, but then again, and you know, and then the one thing, and I was kind of, and I thought they were going to help, but then they didn't. Oh, I've been through that in the same week, this week, last week, week before, whatever weeks, just like all of us. And remember, what does it say in Hebrews 11:6? Without faith, it's impossible to please him. For whoever would draw near to God must believe that he exists and that he rewards those who seek him. See, we gotta stay consistent, but be persistent. And remember that persistence is the determination to keep going no matter what the obstacles seem to be. You gotta keep it real. Keep going. See, that's what it means to be persistent. Keep it going. Keep real. Don't look. You see, remember again when Jesus was telling them about the parable, like I just said, about this widow at the courthouse with the judge, the whole point. And he told him the point of the story, the point of the parable is because he wanted to make sure that they understand always pray and don't lose heart. always seek God and wait on God. Don't be anxious about anything. Remember, in everything, by prayer and supplication, with thanksgiving, let your requests be known to God. See, and that's how we stay in peace. You know, the peace of God, which surpasses all understanding, guards our hearts and minds in Christ Jesus. See, that's the whole point. We've got to be persistent. Persistent. Yes. John 15:7. Here's what Jesus said. If you abide in me and my words abide in you, ask whatever you wish. It will be done for you. See, we got to be persistent. Persistent. He even says in Mark 11:24, therefore I tell you, whatever you ask in prayer, believe that you have received it and it will be yours. Be persistent. Be persistent. See, here's one in case you're not getting this whole thing. This will keep it real. Over in James 4:3. Oh, here we go. You ask and you do not receive because you ask wrongly. You're spending all your asking on your passions. See, and also sometimes we have not because we ask not. See, God said be persistent. Ask, ask, ask. Do, do, do. Pray, pray, pray. That's right. That's right. Continue. Colossians 4:2. Continue steadfastly in prayer. Be watchful in it with thanksgiving. Come on. I just want it with all my heart to every single one of us, all who are listening, no matter where you are and when you hear this, I want, grab hold to this word. Grab it. Hold on to it tightly with everything in you to remember to be persistent. Don't give up. Be persistent in your faith and in prayer and in action because God wants to bless you. He wants us to grow up spiritually so that we're lacking nothing. Let's pray. Heavenly Father, we come before you. First of all, Lord, we humbly repent of all the times that you wanted us to be persistent and we gave up. All the times that we just said, I'm too tired. I'm not in the mood for it. I'm too mad. I'm too upset. I gave up. No. Father, we right now lay all that mess at the foot of the cross. We're not doing that anymore. No, because you're reminding us to be persistent. Because persistence is faithful endurance. And with you, all things are possible. And you created within us, yes, we are capable of being persistent. So Holy Spirit, we ask you to help us to do that every day. To be persistent in the things of God. Be persistent in our faith. Persistent in our prayers. Persistent in our actions. Yes. Jesus, we thank you because you took everything that was up against us, everything, all of our wrongs, you took it to the cross. And because of what you did for us, now nothing and no one can stand between us and the love of our God, the grace and mercy that our Father shows us all the time. So we just thank you. And in your name, oh, Father, in Jesus' name, we commit right now and decree and declare we will be more persistent in the things of God and in prayer and in our actions. In Jesus' name, amen, amen, and amen. Because brothers and sisters, come on now. When we are actively living this out, walking it out, praying without stopping, always with a prayer in our heart, always acting in the way that we know God wants us to act. When we are doing things God's will, God's way, see, being persistent, that is how we put our God first.
1: I'm gonna put God first.
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13: 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You give your life to Christ. You give your whole heart to Christ. 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
17: I'm excited to continue in our series on the book of Jonah. I think this one today is going to be my favorite of the four series because it's applicable to everybody. But before we jump into chapter 3, we need to go back and recap where God has brought us in this story so far. When we began this series, we talked about how the book of Jonah is more than just a story about a fish like we were all taught when we grew up. The story of Jonah is actually a theological account of God's sovereignty and his mercy towards undeserving sinners. In chapter 1, we saw Jonah, who's a rebellious prophet, running away from a righteous God. He had been called by God to go to Nineveh to preach a message against the people and their wickedness. But Jonah ran away because he knew God was merciful and he didn't think the Ninevites deserved it. However, even though Jonah fled, God pursued him. And if you remember, God did so through a storm. And in the midst of that storm, we learned a powerful truth. You can run from God's will, but you cannot escape God's presence. And we see that what seemed to be a random storm at the time was actually God's divine intervention. And in the belly of a fish, in chapter 2, Jonah hits the depths. Both literally and spiritually, Jonah hits rock bottom. And in the belly of a fish, Jonah did what he should have done on the ship. He cried out to God. But in Jonah's case, he learns that his suffering's not meaningless. It was the sovereign discipline that was governed by God's mercy. And in that place of brokenness, Jonah came to the most important conclusion that any sinner can reach. And that is salvation is from God alone. And now in chapter 3, the story shifts. It shifts from a disobedient prophet that is running away from God to an obedient man who is doing what God has called him to do. And in this chapter, we're going to witness what happens when a man who has received God's mercy is then called by God to preach that same message to others. Because Jonah's not the only person in this story who needed repentance, is he? The Ninevites did too. And what I hope you learn from this message today is that God uses imperfect people to confront sin. And God brings about repentance through the preaching of his word. And God outlines this for us in Isaiah 55, verses 10 and 11. God says, "The rain and snow come down from the heavens and stay on the ground to water the earth. They cause grain to grow, producing seed for the farmer and bread for the hungry. It is the same way with my word. I send it out and it always produces fruit. It will accomplish all that I want it to, and it will prosper everywhere that I send it." So if you have your Bibles with you, let's jump into Jonah chapter 3. Then the Lord spoke to Jonah a second time. "Get up and go to the great city of Nineveh and deliver the message I have given to you." This time, Jonah obeyed the Lord's command and went to Nineveh, a city so large it took 3 days to see it all. On the day Jonah entered the city, he shouted to the crowds, 40 days from now, Nineveh will be destroyed." The people of Nineveh believed God's message, and from the greatest to the least, they declared a fast and put on burlap to show their sorrow. When the king of Nineveh heard what Jonah was saying, he stepped down from his throne. He took off his royal robes, and he dressed himself in burlap and sat on a heap of ashes. Then the king and the nobles sent this decree throughout the city: "No one, not even the animals from your herds and flocks, may eat or drink anything at all. People and animals alike must wear garments of mourning, and everyone must pray earnestly to God. They must turn from their evil ways and stop all of their violence. Who can tell? Perhaps even yet God will change his mind and hold back his fierce anger from destroying us." When God saw what they had done and how they had put a stop to their evil ways, he changed his mind and did not carry out the destruction he had threatened. In the beginning of this chapter, it says that God comes to Jonah for a second time, and he commands Jonah to get up and go to Nineveh, just like he did in chapter 1. And the phrase "a second time" in this verse is important. You see, most people tend to give Jonah credit for his obedience in this moment. But what we should really focus on is God's persistence. God's persistence is what leads to Jonah's obedience, not Jonah's merit. So I'm sorry to burst your bubble, but that means Jonah's not the hero that the children's story makes him out to be. God's persistence is the thing that's important. And the lesson here is that God's word is the thing that produces a repentant heart, not our own will. The people he uses to preach that word are just the vessels. But in order for us to be effectively used as vessels like Jonah, we must first submit to God's command. Now, I know what some of you might be thinking. You're thinking, well, that applies to Jonah, but it doesn't apply to me. God hasn't called me to be a prophet or a pastor, so I could just tune out for the rest of this message. But let me ask you this. What was Jesus' last command? I'll read it to you. In Matthew 28, 18 through 20, after Jesus resurrected, before he ascends into heaven, he appears to his disciples and he tells them this. I have been given all authority. Not just some, all. I have been given all authority in heaven and on earth. Therefore, go and make disciples of all nations, baptizing them in the name of the Father, the Son, and the Holy Spirit. Teach these new disciples to obey all of the commands that I have given you. And be sure of this, I am with you always to the end of the age. Church, that means that all of us in this room are ministers for Christ, whether it's your vocation or not. And every one of us is called by Jesus to share the gospel. And he's even specific on who we're to share it with. All nations. Everyone. Not just the people you like or agree with, but those who you dislike and disagree with as well. With that in mind, have you been obedient or disobedient to that call? Are you waiting for God's judgment like Jonah? Or have you stepped into obedience and accepted the ministry calling that God has placed on your life? The calling of telling others the good news of Jesus Christ. Or maybe a better question is this. When was the last time that you told somebody you didn't know about Jesus? When it comes to evangelism, I often hear people say, well, I'm not equipped to share the gospel. I don't know enough about Scripture. Or what if they ask me questions I don't know the answers to? And while both of those are valid concerns, 2 Corinthians 6 tells us that God has enabled us or equipped us to be ministers of his new covenant. And that means that God gives you the tools necessary to share the gospel with others. You may have heard the saying, God doesn't call the equipped, he equips the called. And that's exactly what this verse is getting at. But somehow, we've gotten it in our minds that we have to know everything about Scripture before we can go out and share the gospel with others. But God is not dependent on perfect people who have all the answers. Because if he were, there would not be anyone that would be qualified to do his work. Instead, God relies on obedient sinners like each and every one of us here in this room today. Many of you know my story, so I won't bore you with the details. I'll just say one thing. I wasn't a criminal. I had a lady come up to me after church yesterday after I shared this, and she goes, "Were you a criminal?" And I said, "No, I was just a sinner, okay?" But I'm a perfect example of this. I have no business being a pastor or sharing God's word from behind the pulpit on stage because of my sin. But when God was calling me into ministry, he showed me that it wasn't perfection that he was after. It was obedience. In fact, those things that I thought would disqualify me from ministry are what God has used to help me to connect with people and to bring Him glory instead of myself. So I encourage you to stop making excuses for God like Jonah did or like I did, and step into obedience. Because like we see in the text, God is persistent and His plan will always prevail. Another excuse I often hear from people on why they don't share the gospel is, well, I just don't want to ruffle any feathers. They've made their beliefs clear and I don't want to step on anybody's toes. If that's you, I want to encourage you with the fact that Jesus was a feather ruffler. Now, I'm not sure if that's a word, but it is today. Jesus ruffled feathers. And Jonah went into Nineveh with a message that was bound to ruffle a lot of feathers as well. He goes in and he says, you have 40 days to repent or God is going to level your city. The message is sweet, short and sweet. Repent or die. Those are your two options. Jonah knows that God is just and he can't let sin go unpunished. But he also knows that God offers mercy to those who repent and turn to Him. That's why Jonah ran in the first place. And as believers, it's important for us to preach the truth about God's judgment just like Jonah did, even when people don't want to hear it. It's crucial for us that we proclaim what God says, not just what people want to hear. However, we have to make sure we balance that message of God's judgment with the truth of God's mercy.
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17: God isn't asking us to be all fire and brimstone and no grace. He's asking us to speak the truth in love, because truth without love misrepresents God's character. And love without truth denies the gospel. So don't be afraid to ruffle feathers. Sometimes the things that are good for us don't seem like it at the time. It's like giving medicine to a sick child. They have a fever, their head hurts, they have snot coming out of every orifice of their face. They feel terrible and you try to give them medicine to make them feel better. But they don't want to take the medicine because they don't like the taste. Does that mean they don't need it because they don't like it? Of course not. In the same way, we have to share spiritual medicine with the world, even if it repulses them. Because whether they like it or not, it's what they need. And God has called us as His followers to be the ones to administer it. And when you share that spiritual medicine with the world, you may be surprised at their response. I can only imagine how shocked Jonah was that the people listened and turned to God instead of skinning him alive. Which goes to show you that you don't know the condition of people's hearts. God could have been tilling the soil of their hearts over time, and He was just waiting for a faithful follower to come by to plant and water seeds so that He could make them grow. I think the problem for many of us, though, is the fear of failure. We have what they call analysis paralysis. Try to say that 10 times fast. Analysis paralysis. I couldn't do it. But what analysis paralysis is when we think of all the things that might happen, examine all the things that might go wrong, and instead of doing something, we do nothing. We disobey what God is asking us to do out of fear of what might or might not happen. And I'll be the first to raise my hand and say, this is something that I struggle with. I don't know if any of you can relate. But what happens is when we get into this mode of analysis paralysis, is we forget the words of 2 Timothy 1:7. It says, God has not given us a spirit of fear, but of power and of love and of sound mind. And like I mentioned earlier, church, God equips us with everything that we need to share his gospel and carry out his will. And if you trust in that, and you allow God to use you in the ways that he's planned, you may even be surprised by the outcome. In Jonah's case, in the text, the outcome was repentance of the Ninevites. We see a pagan nation respond to God in a way that Israel, God's chosen people, often struggled to throughout the Old Testament. And from the Ninevites' response, we can see that repentance consists of three different aspects. It consists of an internal belief in God, an external act of faith, and a moral turning from evil. Verse 5 says that they believed in God, internal. They fasted and put on burlap, external. And they turned from their evil ways and stopped all violence, moral. Unfortunately, though, when we talk about repentance today, we view it as being just this emotional act. But because we're sinners, we can't repent apart from God. And true repentance requires all of those elements we just talked about. It requires us to believe in God, internal, turn from sin, moral, and share in the death, burial, and resurrection of Jesus Christ through baptism, external. And once we've repented and given our lives to Christ through baptism, it's now our mission to share the gospel with others. And we should be on fire to do that, because that is the work that has been assigned to us by our Lord and our Savior, Jesus Christ. Scripture teaches us that repentance is a gift or a privilege that is granted to us by God. And because we've been given that gift, it's now our duty to share that gift with others. I love Romans 10. It says, everyone who calls on the name of the Lord will be saved. But how can they call on him to save them unless they believe in him? And how can they believe in him if they've never heard about him? And how can they hear about him unless somebody tells them? And that somebody is us. At the end of the chapter, in verse 10, God responds to the Ninevites' repentance. And it says he changed his mind and did not carry out the evil he had threatened. And at first glance, that language can be a little confusing. It can sound like God changed his mind or adjusted his plan as a reaction to human behavior. But Scripture's clear. God doesn't change his nature, his character, or his eternal purposes, does he? So what's happening here? The change that this passage is talking about is in God's outward dealings with people, not a change in God's eternal, internal will. God is carrying out exactly what he had willed from the beginning. He uses Jonah and the warning that was given to him as a means to bring about the end, which was repentance. God ordained the preaching of Jonah, and he granted the repentance to the people. So it was not God who

0: even the bad things, together for the good of those who love him and who are called according to his purposes. If you gain anything from this series on the book of Jonah, I hope it's this. The story of Jonah is not just a story about a fish. The story of Jonah is meant to point us forward to something far greater. Just as the Ninevites deserved God's judgment for their wickedness, so do we. But God sent Jesus, not just to preach that judgment, but to bear the weight of that judgment on our behalf. And Jesus did it in a way that Jonah couldn't. Jesus did it lovingly and without hesitation. And like Jonah, Jesus is calling each and every one of us to repentance. We've all sinned and we've all fallen short of God's perfect and glorious standard. And if you don't belong to him, you will have to bear the weight of that judgment on Judgment Day. But if you believe in him, you turn from sin, and you give your life to Christ through baptism, he will offer you mercy. He spared Nineveh, and he wants to spare you also. And once you're saved, he wants to use you to share your faith with others so that more people can come to him. When you share your faith, don't be afraid to ruffle feathers. Remember that the Word of God is alive and powerful, even today. I don't know if you saw it a couple days ago, but on the news, over 2,000 people were baptized on a beach in Florida. God's Word is still powerful even today. And we see in Scripture that it's sharper than the sharpest two-edged sword. So don't be afraid to step out and be bold in sharing the gospel and how it's transformed your life. God freely justifies sinners by grace alone, through faith alone, in Christ alone. And he uses us as vessels to carry out that mission. One of my favorite passages in Scripture is when Jesus is being questioned by the Pharisees. And they try to trick him by asking him, Jesus, which of the Ten Commandments is the greatest command? And he responds with this. He says, you must love the Lord your God with all your heart, with all your soul, and with all your mind. This is the first and greatest commandment. And second is equally important. Love your neighbor as yourself. The entire law and all the demands of the prophets are based on these two commandments. The reason I love his response here is because you can't do one without the other, can you? You can't truly love people without loving God, because God is love. And people are created in God's image, and he wants us to turn to him. So how can you love your neighbor as yourself if you don't share the faith that you have been given with them? I would even go as far as to say the most unloving thing that you could possibly do is not share the gospel with your neighbor. Because what's at stake is their eternity. And how much do you have to hate somebody to want them to spend eternity in hell?
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0: Welcome to For Zion's Sake. Isaiah 62:1 is taken directly out of the Hebrew Scriptures when the prophet Isaiah declared, "For Zion's sake I will not keep silent, and for Jerusalem's sake I will not keep quiet, until her righteousness goes forth like brightness, and her salvation like a torch that is burning." Your hosts for the program are Shelley and June Volk, Jewish believers burdened to see Jew and Gentile become one, believers strengthened in their faith and for their Jewish kinsmen to come to the saving knowledge of Jesus as the Messiah, the Son of God.
1: Bless the Lord. Welcome to For Zion's Sake. Thank you for joining us. We're the Volks. My name is Shelley.
2: And my name is June. Hi, everyone.
1: It's a privilege to begin a new week of broadcasting, and we really call your attention to what we're going to be sharing. We're talking about newness of life. And to look at that, we want to start by reading a portion of Romans 5. In fact, that's the introduction to Romans 6. But I want to read from Romans 5, 18 to the end of the chapter. So if you have your Bibles, I'm reading Romans 5, 18 to the end of the chapter. "So then, as through one transgression there resulted condemnation to all men, even so through one act of righteousness there suited justification of life to all men. For as through the one man's disobedience the many were made sinners, even so through the obedience of the one the many will be made righteous. And the law came in that the transgression might increase, but where sin increased, grace abounded all the more. That as sin reigned in death, even so grace might reign through righteousness to eternal life through Jesus Christ our Lord." You know, Junie, we talked about this a while back, that these verses are so significant that it's talking about, of course, Adam and Jesus. And through one man, sin came into the world. That was through Adam. And yet, greater than sin is the grace of God through Jesus, who came and died, was resurrected to cleanse us from the effect of Adam. All right. As an introduction, let's go on now to Romans chapter 6. I want to read the first four verses, which will touch on our theme for this week. "What shall we then say? Are we to continue in sin that grace might increase? May it never be. How shall we who die to sin still live in it? Or do you not know that all of us who have been baptized into Christ Jesus have been baptized into his death? There we have been buried with him through baptism into death, in order that, as Christ was raised from the dead through the glory of the Father, we too might walk in newness of life." Junie, these are so powerful, incredible verses that we need to identify, because Christ died in our place. Then when he was resurrected through the glory of the Father, so we too might walk in newness of life.
2: Amen.
1: So we see that our life is now not on a resurrected basis. That is to come when Jesus returns to earth. But we are on the basis of newness of life. And throughout the week, I'm sure we're going to be saying, are we walking in newness of life? That's what God has died for, was resurrected for, that all of us who are born again believers should be walking in newness of life.
2: And walking is another term for living, Shelley. Are we living by the grace of God? Are right. we living by the faith of the Son
1: yes,
2: of God?
1: Lord.
2: And so many times, Shelley, we filter things from our own understanding. And the scriptures teach us to not live in our own understanding, because God is all